0: 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Also in California, in Red Bluff and Redding on KFOI and Round Mountains, KKRN. Up in Oregon on the Central Coast on KYAQ, Cottage Grove's KSO, Eugene's KEPW. Lanchester, Pennsylvania's W News, Maui, Hawaii's KAKU, hope you guys are drying out, Columbus, Ohio's WGRN, Palinville, New York's WLPP, Rochester, New York's WRFZ, down in New Orleans on WHIV, out in Gallup, New Mexico on KNIZ, Concord, New Hampshire's WNHN, Fayetteville, Arkansas's KPSQ, in Seattle on KODX, Richmond, Virginia's WRWK, Fairmont, West Virginia's WEFR, Janesville, Wisconsin's WADR, and Minneapolis, St. Paul's AM950 KTNF. 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We are blanketing planet Earth. I'm Brad Friedman, your friendly investigative blogger, journalist, troublemaker, muckraker, and all-around swell fellow, says me from bradblog.com. Thank you very much for joining us again today. Welcome back to the Bradcast. As usual, we have got a lot to get to today, I'm sorry to say, but as we have not been able to open the phones to you for what seems like weeks now, because I think it has been weeks, Desi Doyen.
1: Yes, it has.
0: Am I right about that?
1: Yes, you are.
0: All right, we'll see how it goes.
1: Well, lots been going on.
0: Yeah, you think? So we'll see if we can get to them today. I'm hoping to do so on anything you'd like to talk about or ask me about, or more specifically, folks who have family members or friends on board the USS Lincoln aircraft carrier, which has been deployed to the Gulf for Trump's wildly ill-considered forever war in Iran. It has been deployed now for the longest that any such U.S. warship has been deployed to sea in battle without making a port of call to give the men and women aboard that ship a few days' break. More on that in a moment. But since the USS Lincoln set sail originally from San Diego last year in November, we may have some listeners today in our live Southern California listening area with friends or family members on that ship. If so, I would love to hear from you at 818-985-5735, 818-985-KPFK. We'll get to much more on that shortly, but a few breaking items to kick things off today, including the one story that is at least somewhat encouraging news today. You got that, Des? This is it. Just
1: okay.
0: Enjoy it now, because it ain't going to get any better. The corrupted U.S. Supreme Court on Monday did the right thing again for a happy change. Are they okay? They once again rebuffed Donald Trump's effort to his push to throw out a jury's $5 million finding that, yes, he sexually abused the writer E. Jean Carroll at a New York City department store in the mid-90s, where she says that he raped her before Trump then went on to lie about and defame her as determined by a jury in New York City. Now, if you're thinking, hey, didn't the Supreme Court already refuse to hear Trump's appeal to the E. Jean Carroll verdict? Why, yes, they did. But Trump appealed their decision to not hear his appeal, his initial appeal, when it did not go Trump's way the first time. Who knew you could appeal a Supreme Court ruling? I didn't.
1: I don't think the Supreme Court did either.
0: Well, apparently you can. Can he appeal their ruling on his appeal of their first ruling? On his first appeal? Well, it seems unlikely, but, you know, I wouldn't put anything past him. On the other hand, he may not have to. It is unusual, though not unheard of, for the court to grant such a request as this. Trump paid the $5 million judgment shortly after the court declined to take up his appeal the first time back in June. But Trump and his corrupted Department of Justice are also asking the high court to toss out the second E. Jean Carroll verdict that he also lost. In that one, she was awarded $83 million after a jury found that he defamed her again right after losing the first verdict, in which the penalty clearly was not enough. Trump and his corrupt DOJ, however, now actually headed by Trump's personal criminal defense lawyer, Todd Blanche, they argue that Trump is immune from being sued over comments that he made about E. Jean Carroll in 2019 when he was president, on the basis that his lies and defamation about her as president were part of his official duties as president, which his corrupted Supreme Court back in the summer of 2024 determined a president could not be held criminally liable for. So this, of course, is a civil case, and whether or not lying about someone that a jury has found that you sexually assaulted, whether that is part of a president's official duties, well, that's what Trump and the DOJ are arguing and what the corrupted Supreme Court is still being asked to determine. The court has not yet acted on that appeal. That would win Carroll some $83 million from Trump, plus a few more in interest as the case has been appealed and the judgment funds have been held in escrow during that period. But would you be surprised if his corrupted court ruled, the Supreme Court ruled in his favor on that one? I wouldn't. And arguably at this point, I think I'd be more surprised if they declined to hear his case or that they decide to hear it and then ruled against him. So we will see. Marginally good news out of the high court today. Got thoughts on that? We'll take those as well at 818-985-5735. It's another primary election day on Tuesday this week for the critical November midterms in Alaska, Wyoming, and the great state of Florida, where a number of incumbent Democrats in the U.S. House are now facing off against each other after the state corrupted re-gerrymandered, the corrupted legislature re-gerrymandered their already gerrymandered U.S. House maps. Just a few months ago, after the same corrupted U.S. Supreme Court gutted protections in the Voting Rights Act that for decades had helped to ensure that majority and minority districts could elect a representative of their choosing. And, of course, the court ignored their own longstanding bar against last-minute changes to election laws in order to allow Florida and some other GOP-controlled states in the South to redraw their election maps at the last minute. In the case of at least two of those states, Alabama and Tennessee, the election had already been underway when these maps were changed in order to theoretically help Republicans win more seats this November. That, of course, is what it is all about. But speaking of, 2 weeks ago today, I believe, on this program, we were the first in the nation to break a pretty huge story regarding paper ballots scanned by a company named Dominion Voting Systems, which is now called Liberty Vote, after it was purchased by a Trump ally. But those ballots, optical scanned at the polling place, include a flaw in the way those ballots are scanned, essentially, that could allow anyone to learn how anyone in the state of Georgia, where they use these systems all across the entire state, or in jurisdictions around the country which use those same machines, you could learn how those people had voted. I could learn how those people had voted just by using publicly available information and a regular old AI chatbot like ChatGPT. It could reveal exactly how voters voted on their so-called secret ballot in locations where Dominion scanners were used at the polls and where they were not patched with a security patch that was put out by Dominion to take care of this little problem. And that patch was cited by federal, the Cybersecurity and Infrastructure Security Agency, or CISA, as an urgent recommendation to apply that patch immediately. We had as our guest that day on the broadcast, Marilyn Marks of the Coalition for Good Governance 2 weeks ago. She was the first to discover, well, her group actually discovered this particular flaw that makes all of this possible back in 2022. They notified Dominion, the federal government, the state of Georgia, since they use these systems across the entire state. But that flaw became a real problem more recently with the availability of chatbots who were able to decode the number, the flawed algorithm that was printed onto these scanned ballots in order to match them up to the data from the electronic poll books at the place where they were cast. And then those electronic poll books, that data is also publicly available. Maryland discovered how easy it was to learn how thousands of people had voted in the state's primary elections earlier this year. She shared her findings with a Princeton researcher who was able to replicate them on his own to almost instantly learn how 1.5 million voters had voted in Georgia. She also notified local media like the Atlanta Journal-Constitution, the state's largest paper, and national media outlets like NBC. But it was on this show 2 weeks ago that the story was first broken. And it seemed like a really important story at the time. Well, 2 weeks later now, good news, maybe. We're now 78 days until the midterm elections, and the Atlanta Journal-Constitution, two weeks after we reported on the show, they finally decided to report it in their pages on Sunday to folks in Georgia. And they must have found it important, too, because they printed it on their front page with the headlines, "Known flaw in Georgia vote system still unfixed. Is your ballot secret? Research used AI public databases to ID 2,200 voters." They write, "Using artificial intelligence to scan public databases, AJC reports, a Princeton University researcher has exploited a known weakness in Georgia's voting system to identify with fair certainty how more than 2,200 people voted in Cherokee and Heard counties alone in the May primaries." Now, that's the Princeton researcher who Marilyn Marks initially asked to confirm her findings, since she's not a computer code expert, etc. That researcher, in fact, when he published his findings, said that he was able to identify the votes of some 1.5 million Georgians. So I'm not sure why AJC is downplaying it here. Though maybe it's for the same reason it took them more than 2 weeks to run anything on this at all.
1: Well, I guess better late than never.
0: I guess so.
1: I mean, you heard it here first, but, you know, they get there eventually for their own state.
0: Georgia election officials, AJC writes, has known about the problem since 2022, but they have not updated their software for Georgia's voting systems since it was first purchased back in 2019, 7 years ago. How many times have you updated, your Windows computer since then? Anyway, that part of the story we broke years ago on the broadcast, that this was all discovered and that the Georgia's Republican Secretary of State, Brad Raffensperger, was refusing to apply the security patch back in 2023. He said it was a big job. It would not be done until after the 2024 presidential election. But here we are in 26, and Georgia has still not applied the patch. And in that time, free AI chat programs now make it child's play to take this data, to compare this publicly available cast vote records and the electronic poll book records to determine how people actually voted. So much for the secret ballot. At least in Georgia. Dr. Alex Halderman, the computer science professor at the University of Michigan, he's been on the show several times over the years. He was one of the security researchers to flag this issue originally back in 2022, before the ubiquitous AI chat apps really made it an incredibly dangerous flaw. He told the Atlanta Journal-Constitution, quote, "Somehow Georgia has not incorporated that sort of vulnerability patching into the maintenance of its election system." State election officials, the paper notes, have mostly dismissed concerns about this, noted it was just too convoluted for people to exploit. Nonetheless, the advances of AI tech allowed Max Springer, that researcher at Princeton University's Center for Information Technology Policy, to easily do it. After our friend Marilyn Marks first did it herself and told me how it was done in minutes, and that it made her sick to her stomach, given the notion that Georgia's new incoming governor next year, whoever it may be, will need to make some 4,000 appointments in the state. And wouldn't it be nice for him or her to know how those appointments, how his or her appointments actually voted this year? Did they vote for him or her? Or how much Bobby Kennedy Jr. might like to know how the people at the CDC headquarters in Atlanta, how they voted back in 2024, how they'll vote this year. Or maybe Pete Hegseth, the defense secretary, might like to know how members of the military stationed at any of Georgia's many military bases, how they voted. Not to mention, of course, abusive husbands who might want to know how their wife voted, or employers demanding to know how workers voted if they voted a certain way. So rather than patch those systems, Georgia's Secretary of State says, well, we'll just block the release of certain public records that could be used in this particular scheme, even though that won't prevent, A, insiders from being able to use that information, and, B, experts tell the broadcast, no.

Very odd, only in an online version of their Sunday print edition, making it very hard to either find it or share it at all for reasons that I won't begin to guess at for now. Shortly before airtime, however, it does look like Marilyn Marks was actually able to come up with a link to it. It's not showing up in search at the AJC.com website. But apparently it is there, if you know the secret code, I guess, to figure out where it is. Anyway, if you'd like to ring in on that story or you have any questions for me on it, 818-985-5735, 818-985-KPFK in our live Southern California listening area or anywhere around the globe for folks listening via the KPFK web stream at kpfk.org. I want to get to the phones shortly, and it looks like we've got some folks calling in with some family members on the USS Lincoln. But let me hit this element first, and then I will get to the calls. Because this is alarming news, it seems to me, from the President of the United States on Sunday. As Donald Trump said, he has directed the Defense Department to scale down joint military exercises with our longtime allies, South Korea, citing their refusal to join the war in Iran, while noting in the same social media post his, quote, very good relationship with North Korea's Kim Jong-un. Yes, you heard that correctly. Trump is apparently scaling back a military partnership with our ally, South Korea, and choosing to side with the dictator of a literal enemy state with whom South Korea, our ally, is still at war. Said Trump on his failing social media site on Sunday, quote, based on my very good relationship with Kim Jong-un, I am not happy that the U.S. has agreed to joint military exercises with South Korea. I recently asked the president of South Korea if they would like to join us in the denuclearization of Iran, and they said no thanks. Though the U.S. has no formal diplomatic ties with North Korea, Trump says it has been, quote, unthreatening and respectful as long as he has been president. It was not immediately clear what a scaled-down version of the training would actually look like. The South Korean Defense Ministry said Monday that the drills scheduled to last through the end of August were, quote, proceeding as planned. Like Trump, South Korean President Lee Jae-myung has expressed support for the resumption of talks with North Korea. They remain technically at war with South Korea after the Korean War ended in 1953 because there was an armistice rather than a peace treaty. But as AP reports, the move is the latest example of the president appearing to turn against an ally in favor of a leader that previous administrations cast as an adversary. Trump and others in the administration have also railed against NATO allies over perceived lack of support for his war against Iran, even as they seek to confront an increasingly aggressive Russia in the Baltic region, which Donald Trump has been very friendly with. And by the way, I should note in a story that I hope to get to a little bit later, Donald Trump is now threatening to bomb the blank out of Oman. He went on Fox News and said, we'll bomb the blank out of them, even though, again, they are an ally. Meanwhile, Trump's announcement comes days after North Korea itself launched several ballistic missiles towards the sea in violation of ballistic missile treaties. It also comes a day after the U.S. pulled in pulled its last aircraft carrier in Asia, the USS George Washington, pulled it out of the region. It has now been sent to replace the USS Abraham Lincoln in the Persian Gulf. So, whether North Korea or China wanted to cause trouble in the region, well, now would be a great time for them to do so, given that it is the first time in 25 years that we've had no aircraft carrier deployed in the region. Again, another price being paid for Donald Trump's horrendous idea of attacking Iran without any contingency plans for what would happen next. The Strait of Hormuz remains mostly shut, along with a huge supply of the globe's crude oil supply, natural gas, fertilizer, all stuck in the Gulf,
with gas prices, yes, right.

0: Rising again today, the highest price they have ever been in history this time of year. And now we've got to bring a ship from the Asian Pacific to the Persian Gulf in order to take the place of the USS Lincoln, where things have turned reportedly very bad. In interviews with NBC News and other outlets, family members of some of the 5,000 people aboard the ship have described a lack of supplies and food, an overall deteriorating mental health situation with multiple sailors having attempted to jump overboard. One actually succeeded. He was rescued, and after an hour or so in the water, Daniel Rapa, whose son has been deployed on the ship, told NBC News that the situation was like a scene out of the American Horror Story. The ship has now been deployed out of San Diego since last December. It has had one single port visit, that would be in Guam, back in December, and it has been at sea for a record 244 consecutive days without making another port call. On Friday, however, Trump dismissed the concerns from many family members who have stepped forward, family members of service members, talking about the grim conditions aboard the USS Lincoln, whose deployment has now been overextended twice in the Middle East due to the Iran war. Here's how that exchange with an NBC News reporter who was speaking to Trump. Trump was speaking to folks at Joint Base Andrews and asking about whether the deployments have gone on for too long and whether he's worried about troops' mental health. Here's how it went. If you haven't seen it, it's a bit hard to hear because of the jet noise, but I'll give you the transcript after you hear this for yourself.
1: Well, no, that ship is moving. No, they're not. That ship is moving right now, or very shortly, and it's being replaced with another very similar ship. No, no, no. Not nearly long enough. Thank you, everybody.
0: So if you couldn't get that because of the noise there, the reporter says family members of U.S. service members are concerned about the conditions on board the USS Lincoln. And Trump says, no, they're not. He's saying, no, family members are not concerned about the condition on the Lincoln. They're just not concerned. He said that ship is moving right now, or it will be very shortly, and it's being replaced with another very similar ship. That would be the USS George Washington, moving out of the Asia Pacific, though it may be some weeks before it's actually able to replace the Lincoln. Reporter asks, have the deployments gone on too long? Are you worried about their mental health? Trump says, no, no, no. Not nearly long enough. The deployments have not gone on nearly long enough. I mean, it's been almost a year at this point without even a port visit. It, 818-985-5735. I know we got a lot of listeners in the San Diego area where the ship leaves from. I'd love to hear from you if you got family members in the region. I got more on this, but let me get to Joseph in Inglewood. Joseph, welcome to the broadcast, sir. You've got a family member on the USS Lincoln. Joseph, do we have you there? Well, shoot, we'll come back to Joseph. I don't know if we lost him or not. 818-985-5735, putting him on hold there. Joseph, come on back if you can. We got you on hold. The sister of a crew member on board the ship told The Guardian just a few days ago, you have to be very respectful of the military as they're making the ultimate sacrifice in protecting the country. But now you have the commander-in-chief and defense secretary dismissing their experiences and calling them liars. She said, I'm really angry. It's a feeling of betrayal. These are frustrating, false, and careless comments, and they are going to have a lot of consequences for my brother, she said. A mother of another young sailor on the ship echoed those sentiments, saying, quote, my son signed up to serve this country, but why isn't his country serving him? They are not feeding him or supplying clean water, and the living conditions are horrible. He did not Sign up for that, she told The Guardian. Karen Bramlett, the grandmother of a service member aboard the ship, also was aghast at Trump's dismissal of her grandson's suffering. No, no, they haven't been out there. They're not long, not nearly long enough. She said Donald Trump needs to be ashamed of himself to let them suffer the way that they're doing. She told NPR, they're over there fighting for our country, and this is the thanks they get. They can't even get help from him or his administration. 818-985-5735. I don't know if we lost Joe. Joe, if you're out there listening, please call back. We'd love to talk to you. A U.S. official said Thursday that a sailor assigned to the Lincoln's air wing went overboard in early August. The sailor was transferred off the ship for further medical care. It could take several weeks for the replacement of the Lincoln by the George Washington. It will then take likely 2 weeks or so for the Lincoln to return to its home base of San Diego. Several Democratic lawmakers are demanding that the Trump administration provide answers about these extended deployments. In a letter last Wednesday to Pete Hegseth, and to Acting Navy Secretary Hung Cao, Senator Richard Blumenthal of Connecticut said reports about the conditions aboard the Lincoln, quote, warrant immediate attention and raise the question of whether the Navy can sustain operational tempo now being demanded of its carrier force. U.S. military leaders have been privately raising concerns inside the Pentagon and the White House about low morale and widespread fatigue among American service members who have been deployed for months to support the war with Iran, that according to two U.S. officials in an interview with NBC News. More than 50,000 troops have been deployed overall to support the U.S. and Israeli-led war with Iran, which has been ongoing now for 6 months. Many of them were in the region, sent out to the region a few months prior to that. A typical deployment for a carrier is roughly 6 to 7 months and includes regular stops at ports to refresh and replenish food supplies. Aboard the Lincoln, the circumstances for the 5,000 sailors and Marines there have become particularly troubling, according to U.S. officials, because they have now been at sea, unable to even visit a port for nearly 255 days. Why is that? Well, there has been a fair amount of reporting on this, but not enough on what's the concerns about the USS Lincoln, but not enough reporting on why these crew members are unable to get fresh supplies or even visit a port for a break. Turns out, yes, that was another failure of Donald Trump and Pete Hegseth to plan ahead for what was perfectly predictable before deciding to attack Iran, as the New York Times reports over the weekend. The aircraft carrier USS Abraham Lincoln's supply problems began soon after the first day of the war, as Iranian missiles and attack drones fell on a Navy base in Bahrain. The Iranian attack, retaliation for the U.S.-Israeli assault on Tehran, destroyed much of that base in Beirut. And as it went up in smoke, so did the major logistics hub that the Navy had relied on for decades in the region. So, yes, that would have been the supply rehub for the USS Lincoln, gone after the first day of this war. The Navy needed a plan B to continue feeding the sailors, working around the clock to keep warplanes flying, strike missions, and later to maintain a blockade of Iran's ports. With the threat of Iranian attacks at the other ports in the region, the Pentagon looked to a base under British command on the island of Diego Garcia to be its supply hub. This Diego Garcia Island, it is south of the Maldives. It is roughly 2,200 miles away from where there are two aircraft carrier strike groups, and they have been operating in the Gulf of Oman. This Diego Garcia, 2,200 miles away, out in the middle of the Indian Ocean, thousands of miles itself from any mainland. That's their hub. No wonder they're not getting a day off. No wonder they're not getting fresh food, fresh water, mail flown out to the ship in a timely manner. The loss of the hub in Bahrain has contributed to a host of reported problems on carriers supporting operations against Iran, the Navy concedes. Bahrain is one of the two ports where U.S. aircraft carriers in the region have typically moored so their crews can get some downtime. The other, the Emirati port of Fujairah on the Gulf of Oman, is also well within the range of Iranian missiles. So, nope, they can't go there either for a Liberty port or for their main supply lines. That's where we're at. Stuck at sea for some 9 months, running out of supplies, folks facing extraordinary mental strain without a break or even a so-called beer day because Trump and Hegseth failed to realize that supply ports were actually targets, one of which was pretty much completely destroyed on day one of the war. And now Trump is saying that, no, the family members of the sailors and pilots and crew on board are not concerned about their record deployment. He's not worried about that at all, and it has been, quote, not nearly long enough for them. Anyone out there have a response to the president? Anyone with family members on board the Lincoln out of San Diego? Anyone who has served on it previously? Any veterans from anywhere who might want to ring in on the commander-in-chief right now? 818-985-5735. I'd love to hear from you. 818-985-KPFK. Your calls, and perhaps some more news also ahead. Did I mention that we are now less than 80 days from the critical midterm elections, and only about 35 days, by the way, from when absentee ballots go out to overseas and military members, military voters. Yes, even those on the USS Lincoln, if they ever get those mail ballots. Mail has reportedly not been reaching the ship in a timely manner either. 818-985-KPFK. I'm Brad Friedman, and this is your Bradcast.
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0: Well, there you go. There's Donald Trump's favorite band, his second favorite gay anthem. You would think he would know something about the Navy, since I suspect that is all he knows about the Navy, likely comes from the Village People. 818-985-KPFK is our phone number. We'd love to hear from, I know we lost Joe out there, who had a family member on board the USS Lincoln. If there are folks, I know we reached down into parts of San Diego, if there are folks who have family members, loved ones, friends, etc., on the USS Lincoln right now, I would love to hear from you. I would love to hear what you are hearing from them, because, you know, Donald Trump and Pete Hegseth claims this is all fake news. Everything is going great for the USS Abraham Lincoln in the Gulf, despite being on being at sea for a record amount of time without making a port call. They were supposed to come back in May. They left in November. They were supposed to come back in May. And they haven't been able to make a port call other than one in Guam back in December. And here we are, mid-August, and relief is on the way, but not a moment too soon. 818-985-KPFK. Let's go to Jack in Venice. Hey, Jack, welcome to the broadcast, sir.
1: Brad, thanks for having me on, sir. I am a Marine Corps veteran here.
0: Okay.
1: Have served. Just number one, this president who deferred his draft five times, saying that he had a fake medical condition.
0: Yep.
1: Called people who died in service to their country suckers and losers.
0: Yep.
1: Said that what's in it for them? I don't get it. Why serve? I am hearing from friends of mine who are still on active duty that we have well over 100 people who have died in this conflict, and that they're hiding the numbers. And the fact that Trump and Hegseth are calling people liars and saying that they're exaggerating their conditions. And, of course, the MAGA people online who are like, you didn't sign up for summer camp. You know, what'd you think it was going to be, a cakewalk?
0: Yeah.
1: It seems to be that you used to have to train and take an oath and mean all that, and now all you have to do is put on a red hat, and you're an instant tough guy.
0: Yeah, and I imagine those people saying, hey, what did you sign up for? It's not summer camp, I imagine. Those are people who are not veterans. Veterans who have gone through this, I suspect, and whether they're on the right or the left, can see that there is a problem here, a real problem here. I don't think you have to be a Democrat or a liberal to understand that. Even if you're fooled into thinking that, oh, this is all about stopping Iran from having a nuclear weapon, it has nothing to do with that, of course. But even if you're fooled into thinking that, if you look at what's going on with a deployment like the Lincoln's, you know there's something wrong here. Am I right, Jack?
1: Oh, absolutely. And, you know, starving and diseased troops are not able to function. I've seen a number of people online referencing the Forrestal, the USS Forrestal, and how long that was at sea. That did, of course, end in a tragic fire and hundreds of deaths and whatnot. People are going to die from this, and not necessarily from enemy fire. They're going to die from starvation, disease, that sort of thing.
0: Yeah.
1: And I really feel sort of a protective instinct about our younger troops. I mean, I realized when I was in, I was a kid, literally a kid. And these people out there, most of them are kids or young adults. And I just feel like Trump is beyond cavalier. He's contemptuous of them because they serve. And he doesn't care. And to him, all this is a bad look.
0: And
1: that's
0: we don't,
1: all he cares about.
0: We don't know how old the sailor who actually jumped off of the boat, had to be rescued, spent about an hour in the water. That's like a 65-foot drop, as I understand it. We don't know how old he is, but his wife is 19 years old. So I'm suspecting he is not much older than that. And Jack, just to clarify, excuse me, you said you're hearing that there's 100 dead. I want to, on the U.S. side, I want to make clear that the official death toll is currently at 18, although Trump and Hegseth tried to remove four people from that, saying, well, those deaths came after a ceasefire with Iran for a while, so they shouldn't count. Outrage has returned those numbers at least to 18. As far as 100 dead, I don't know. We do know that they were lying or or hedging about the numbers injured. First, you know, saying a few hundred, then 400. Now we know that it's at least 600 who are injured out there. So, yeah, I wouldn't put anything past them. Boy. Thanks, Jack. I appreciate your call and your service, by the way. Thank you, sir. All right. 818-985-5735 is our number. Particularly looking for folks with family members on the Lincoln. But I wanted to, I mentioned this earlier, Donald Trump threatened on Monday to attack Oman, another U.S. ally, if it interferes with U.S. efforts in the Strait of Hormuz as the war with Iran continues in its sixth month. Quote, if Oman gets in the way, we'll bomb the blank out of them, Trump said in an interview with Fox News. So now we're not only throwing South Korea over in favor of North Korea this weekend and leaving the Asia Pacific completely open to China for the first time in 25 years because we've had to pull out our carriers there to resupply in the Gulf. But now we are threatening to bomb the blank out of a U.S. ally in the Gulf. If Trump thinks they are somehow in his way, this is going great. Oman is one of the most consistently friendly Gulf states towards the U.S. historically. They often act as a regional mediator between the U.S. and Iran, Yemen, and so on and so forth. It's just incredible. Meanwhile, Iran said Monday that its talks with Oman regarding the Strait of Hormuz are complex, but they are continuing. This is the first time that Trump has Trump has threatened Oman, according to CNN. At a cabinet meeting back in May, the president said, quote, Oman will behave just like everybody else or we'll have to blow him up. Man, with friends like the U.S., 818-985-5735.
2: Well, perhaps Oman should do like the United Arab Emirates did and invest billions of dollars in one of Trump's companies.
0: That'll get him on his good side, I suspect. They're just not paying him off enough. 818-985-KPFK. Let me go to Harold in Santa Barbara. Hey, Harold, welcome back to the broadcast, sir.
3: Yes, this is just... Well, I guess you'd call it the hearsay. This is from retired Navy personnel. They also have their sons and daughters in the Navy, and it's coming from San Diego and students from San Diego State that were ex-service and they're using their GI Bill. Mm-hmm. Is the rumors that are from them that there is possible mutiny on that ship. And what they stated was when they were doing their tours, when you had a commander of the ship that was a jerk, then the rest of the commanding officers were jerks. Mm. And you got to remember, that ship is mostly metal. Can you imagine how hot it is in there?
0: Mm. Well, and I should say that when the commander-in-chief is a jerk... it's not surprising if those serving below him might be. That said, I want to make clear, that's a rumor. I've heard no information about a mutiny actually taking place on this boat. However, there have been a number of Democrats who have been trying to get access to fly out to that boat to find out what the conditions actually are. Firsthand, I don't know how easy the Pentagon is making it for them. Even if they're making it easy, it's quite far away, you know, to the Middle East and then out a few thousand miles into the water. So, you know, who knows? Harold, thanks for that call. Des, you had a thought?
2: Well, I was just going to say that members of my family who have been in the military that mm-hmm. if this situation had happened to them, where they were telling their family and friends that, hey, the conditions are deteriorating and it's quite disturbing, my sister-in-law, my other family members would be just crawling out of their skin,
0: yeah.
2: trying to get help to their children. So my heart goes out to the parents and the family members of these service members, because this is, it's already hard enough.
0: I can't imagine what it's like for a family member of one of these, you know, folks who are stationed, whether it's on the Lincoln or anywhere else in this battle, in this war, hearing from the President of the United States that no, they're not worried. The families are not worried. They're not worried at all. That's fake news. And they're not serving out there too long. It is not nearly long enough. Just blows my mind. Just blows my mind. And those Republicans out there, those MAGA Republicans who supported this guy, who wanted him to be commander-in-chief, are y'all still supporting him? Y'all still on board with this? Are you really? Really? Give me a call. Tell me why. 818-985-KPFK. Let's go to Mark in Signal Hill. Hey, Mark, welcome to the broadcast, sir.
4: Well, thank you. And you should not call a ship a boat.
0: I agree, although I will note that there are a number of those sailors on board who have been texting back, saying, as a matter of fact, the one who jumped off, saying, I don't know if I'm going to be able to continue on this boat. So they're calling it a boat, so give me a pass on that one, Mark.
4: I understand. It may be derogatory, but basically, what I'm calling, you know, I do have relatives, ex-relatives in the Navy. They mm-hmm. seem to be all gung-ho with this. I don't know why, but...
0: You talk to them lately? Have you talked to them lately since Donald Trump came out?
4: All the time. Yeah? All the time.
0: And they're just fine.
4: Every time I go. They're like, I just wish people wouldn't be this, yeah, I don't know, woke or whatever. They're all gung-ho supporting the Navy, but then they were career. But my thing is, the Marine that was just on, or reported Marine, mm-hmm. said that he talked to a lot of his buddies, and over 100... We've lost over 100 of our servicemen, and that they're busy keeping the wraps on the real number. If you notice, the first few days it went up to like 10 or 14, and it stayed there mm-hmm. ever since. And I've always wondered about that.
0: Yeah. We don't know. I mean, that's the problem when you've got an administration who is so wildly dishonest on absolutely everything, which lies like they breathe. It is impossible to know. I don't know. The reported number is still was it 14 or 18? I think I lost 18. And if there was really 100, it seems like it would be damn difficult to hide that. Then again, I wouldn't put anything past this administration. Thanks, Mark. I appreciate your call and your thoughts on this. 818-985-KPFK. Let me go to Shaka. Shaka in Los Angeles. Hey, Shaka, welcome to the broadcast.
5: Hey, how you doing?
0: I'm
5: Thank
0: okay.
5: you for talking about these issues, man.
0: Yeah.
5: But it's really complicated. I have a lot of people in the family that were military, a couple of them still.
0: Yeah.
5: And I've watched the military take a poor guy that maybe didn't have a father or some good role models and turn him into quite a young man.
0: Mm-hmm.
5: At the same time, they're going across the globe oppressing people.
0: Mm-hmm.
5: So I've got some mixed feelings about this. If you know anything about the military, when they're complaining that they don't go to shore, they find every young starving woman and try to turn her into a prostitute.
0: Mm.
5: That's the military.
0: Well,
5: if they go to any port of call, that's what they do. Anybody tells you different, they're lying to you.
0: All right. Well, I don't know. I can't confirm that the military themselves are turning them into that, but maybe the ports of call that they're staying at are so poor that for a lot of folks, this is the only way they can make a living. And, I don't know. I wanted to distinguish, though, between the military itself and their civilian leaders, sending them out on these missions, sending them out on these wars. I don't know if that's a fair. I'm not, you know, I never served, so I don't know that it's a fair line to draw. But it seems to me, you know, reporting, doing the coverage that I have, reporting on wars and so forth for more than 20 years now, that's what I hear from veterans, is that they draw a line between, you know, the military itself and what the civilian leadership is asking of them, asking them to do. And that's what it feels like to me here, at least until we hear evidence of people on that ship saying, oh, yeah, no, the captain and other folks on board were responsible for this. I don't know. I'm just making that distinction for what it's worth, Shaka. Thank you, sir, for calling in. Appreciate it. 818-985-5735.
2: I just want to add one thing, how this keeps happening. Remember, during the Iraq War, the Bush administration, the second Bush administration, failed to adequately supply troops in Afghanistan and Iraq. Remember the lack of MRAPs for the logistics kids who were out there trying to run the supply lines, the fuel supply lines. So this keeps happening. Republican presidents keep getting us into Middle East wars, and then they keep failing on the logistics of making sure that our troops, our service members, are properly functioning, that they have all the equipment that they need. So it's a very unfortunate, and I'm really finding it a disturbing, recurring problem.
0: We have seen it, you're right, over and over and over again, and it costs lives, and it costs mental condition for these kids, men and women who are asked to do what they're doing without what they need to be doing it, at a minimum. John in Sun Valley, welcome to the broadcast, John.
6: Hello.
0: Hey there.
6: To start off, I want to say to everybody, war kills. And 100 military is too many, but I'd love to think of how many civilians and citizens of this country have died because of this nonsense war.
0: All right. Well, we know that thousands have died in Iran. That's what we know, and that's a pretty general number. Thousands. That's all we really know. Thousands dead there. As far as people who died here, I can't speak to because of the war. But it's a very big story, and you know the idea. I think that Trump went into Venezuela. It took about 48 hours to do what he wanted to do, essentially kidnap their president. No one pushed back very hard in any event, and he wanted to do the same thing in Iran. Wars don't always work like that. He got lucky, it seems, in Venezuela, and now all the world is paying the price for it ever since, with Donald Trump making up pretend reasons why he went into Iran, when it was really just to exercise more power because he was feeling his oats after Venezuela. Thanks for that call, John. Appreciate it. Do we have time for one or two more? We do. Let me go to Gabriel in L.A. Hey, Gabriel, welcome to the broadcast. Oh, Gabriel, do we have you there? Uh-oh, okay. We got a problem with that line one. That was also what Joe was on. I don't know if it's line one or not. One more news item I want to get to. By the way, just so you hear this, remember that big dud of a national state fair that Trump was holding last month on the National Mall in celebration of our 250th anniversary in the U.S.? Well, after this great big huge stage was set up on the lawn for a couple of months there, you'll not be surprised to learn that the lawn underneath that stage is now dead. Not a surprise, but according to AP on Monday, President Donald Trump says vandals are to blame for large swaths of dead grass on the National Mall near the World War II Memorial.
2: Of course
0: he does. In the spot where he had a stage built and hosted crowds for his July 4 celebrations. He took to one of his failing social media sites and said, look what vandals did, in all caps, vandals did to the grass connecting the vandalized World War II monument and the vandalized reflecting pool, which will be open again and better than ever shortly. Anybody who thinks the reflecting pool wasn't vandalized should go back to law school, he said. And the photo matched the Trump posted matches what you would expect to see with a large summer event. The stretch of lawn where a large stage was built and crowds gathered to hear from Trump and to watch fireworks on July 4 was, yes, all brown. Photos from the time taken by a streaming webcam atop the Washington Monument show a large bandstand and seating areas covering nearly the entire lawn that Trump now says was vandalized. AP photos from the days that followed showed workers removing the structures, revealing the brown damaged grass underneath. So, yep, here we go again. One more. It's got to be Mo from Long Beach. Hey, Mo, welcome to the broadcast, my friend. What's on your mind?
7: Well, I want to share something with you. I want to say thank you, really, man, to independent media. Thank you very much. We've lost close to 2,000 soldiers, my brother, and we bombed Moran about 30,000 times. Can you imagine that? 5,000 Iranians have lost their lives. But let me tell you something. It's not going to work, Bradley. It's just not going to work. If Republicans have come up, we'll be districting. These data centers that they got out there, the cost of living has gone crazy. You're insulting military personnel. The people ain't having it no more. There's a big blue wave coming. Now, the big thing is between November and January, after the election, that's when the guy's got to make his move. But he's out of here. It's insulting what he's doing to this country.
0: Scary times ahead, but I say let's not be scared. Let's get to that big wave on Election Day, find out what happens, and keep going from there. Mo, always great to hear from you, my friend. Stay well. Ah, boy. And thanks to everyone else who called in. Good to talk to you folks. Let's try to do it again soon. All right. My thanks to our board operator, Will, our producer, Desi Doyen, and to all of you for spending a portion of your day or night with us. 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I am bradcast@bradblog.com, and on the social medias, I am TheBradBlog. See you there. Until we see you here next time, I'm Brad Friedman. Good luck.

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0: 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I'm Ian Masters, and today we'll examine a number of stories and issues in the news. We'll begin with Trump threatening to bomb the bleep out of Oman, an ally that occupies the other half of the Strait of Hormuz, in a display of desperation bordering on insanity, as the war he lost months ago, which he has claimed to have won on numerous occasions, increasingly imposes a nagging reality on our delusional leader. Joining us is Stephen Walt, a columnist at Foreign Policy Magazine and the Robert and Renee Belfer Professor of International Affairs at Harvard University. He's the author of a number of books, including The Origins of Alliances, Revolution and War, Taming American Power, The Global Response to U.S. Primacy, and most recently, The Hell of Good Intentions, America's Foreign Policy Elite and the Decline of U.S. Primacy. He has an article at Foreign Policy. We will discuss why the United States keeps losing wars. Then we'll examine the latest treasonous outrage from the administration, which is demanding U.S. intelligence agencies give over to Trump a list of the names of all foreign espionage targets, including suspected spies and their contacts. Joining us to discuss the worst idea in the history of intelligence is Kent Harrington, a former senior CIA analyst who served as National Intelligence Officer for East Asia and Chief of Station in Asia. He has an article at his Substack, First and Second Thoughts, Gas, Groceries, Democracy, When Their Prices Rise, Which Matters Most. Then finally, we'll speak with Aziz Huq, a professor of law at the University of Chicago. He is a former clerk for Supreme Court Justice Ruth Bader Ginsburg and is the co-author of Unchecked and Unbalanced, Presidential Power in a Time of Terror and How to Save a Constitutional Democracy, out in September in a second edition. And his latest book is The Collapse of Constitutional Remedies, as well as the forthcoming book, Fight Back, How States Resist Authoritarianism. And he has an article, Jacobin, The Legal Path to Hoarding Political and Economic Power, which explains the unequal accumulation of wealth and power and how the likes of Elon Musk are capturing our politics and economy. And joining us now is Stephen Walt, a columnist at Foreign Policy Magazine and the Robert and Renee Belfer Professor of International Affairs at Harvard University. He's the author of a number of books, including The Origins of Alliances, Revolution and War, Taming American Power, The Global Response to U.S. Primacy, and most recently, The Hell of Good Intentions, America's Foreign Policy Elite, and The Decline of U.S. Primacy. And he has an article at Foreign Policy, Why the United States Keeps Losing Wars. Welcome to Background Briefing, Stephen Walt.
1: Nice to be back here.
0: Well, thanks for joining us. And given how many times Trump has said we've won the war against Iran, does that mean this has broken a record of losing wars? How many times have we lost this war? Maybe 20?
1: Yeah, no, I mean, Trump has said we've won numerous times, as has the Secretary of Defense, but nobody, I think, believes this. Most importantly, none of the Iranians believe that. So the war continues. The consequences, continue to be borne primarily economically, but also in some other ways. This war is far from over.
0: So it's reaching a point of tragic absurdity, though, where you've got today, of course, the memorandum of understanding expires, but there was never any understanding. It was so poorly drafted by these grifting real estate characters who have no diplomatic experience that you could drive a supertanker through the loopholes, particularly Article 5, which has led to the impasse over the Strait of Hormuz. And then today, Trump is saying that he threatened to bomb the bleep out of Oman, which is ostensibly an ally and an absolutely vital, if you're going to solve the Straits of Hormuz, Oman, the straits go between Oman and Iran. So I can't believe anybody would want to threaten such an important country.
1: Well, I think that what's clear here is that the president is flailing. He does not have any good options, and he may be now becoming aware of just how badly this has been managed. All the stories about him suddenly discovering that, we're running out of, precision missiles, some of the most advanced weapons we have, The fact that the economic consequences, although perhaps not as severe as some have feared, are piling up and are going to continue to get worse as we get closer and closer to the midterms. He has tried escalating. He's tried threatening. He's tried, as you say, a rather poorly crafted memorandum of understanding. And none of these things have solved the problem. So he has no good options at this point, except to admit, even if only tacitly, that he made a mistake and try to find a way to get out. The difficulty here is that Iran now is not going to let us out without us paying a significant price and without our essentially learning the lesson that we shouldn't have done this in the first place, so that we learn not to try and do this again. So they're likely to bargain very hard here. And that's because, of course, they have much more at stake here than we do. And that's given them greater resolve, despite the fact that the costs to them have been enormous.
0: So given that you've pointed out in your article at Foreign Policy, Stephen Walt, why the United States keeps losing wars, that essentially since World War II, the only wars that you can claim that we've won are Grenada. And that was, of course, was largely a public relations war because the United States had this tragedy in Beirut where 250 Marines were blown up in a barracks. And Reagan was desperate to get that story off the headlines. So they came up with this little war which distracted everybody. And it was obviously a great and glorious victory against a handful of people on a Caribbean island. But then the other war that we've ostensibly won was the first Gulf War under George Bush Sr., where he was careful to get the United Nations aboard and not go beyond the mandate when, once they'd driven Iraq out of Kuwait. But curiously enough, the fact that he didn't go into Baghdad afterwards and try and conquer the country became the reason why the neocons sold the war. They said that he didn't finish the job. How ironic is that?
1: It is pretty ironic. I mean, the pattern in most of the post-World War II wars is the United States going into wars where we have very ambitious objectives, but relatively modest interests. Vietnam was not a strategic, vital strategic contest, but we decided we were going to create, a democracy in South Vietnam, defend it. That always proved impossible. We were going up against the very powerful nationalist movement of North Vietnam and their desire to reunify the country. They always cared more about it than we did. I think that's also true when we face these insurgencies in Iraq and Afghanistan, that these were existential struggles for the insurgents who didn't want to be run by the United States, and we were trying to convert them into Western-style democracies. So again, very ambitious goals, but relatively modest interests as well. And the one exception that you point to, the important exception, is the 1991 Gulf War, where we did have some significant interests, but we had relatively modest objectives, and George H.W. Bush, the elder President Bush, understood not to succumb to victory disease, not to get too ambitious, end the war quickly. And it was, I think, a great success. The fact that then that lesson was forgotten, including by people like Dick Cheney, who'd been Secretary of Defense for Bush 41 and becomes Vice President under Bush 43, Cheney completely reverses course and now thinks that going into Iraq in 2003 is going to be easy. And of course, all of the things he warned about back in 1991 came true in 2003, and we ended up in a forever war that ultimately ends in American defeat. Bottom line here is it's not that we're fighting wars badly. We're fighting the wrong wars for the wrong objectives. And that, I think, explains a lot about why our track record has not been particularly impressive.
0: Well, Wolfowitz, who was also an architect of the Iraq War, the disastrous one, he said at the time, essentially, that because we're the global hegemon, Russia's on its knees, or the Soviet Union's gone, it now's the time for us to strut our stuff. And that leads me to the conclusion that one of the traps is that because we have the world's most powerful and expensive military, because I think we spend combined more on our military than the top seven other countries in the world, most of whom are allies. If you've got this huge hammer, you're looking for a nail, aren't you?
1: That's a lot of it. We're very powerful. So presidents always have options, particularly in the short term. You can start a war whenever you want, as Trump did when he decided to attack Iran a few months ago. But it's combined with another feature that's unusual for the United States, and that's that the country is basically remarkably secure. We're not about to be invaded by Canada or Mexico or any other major power. We have an enormous amount of security when you compare us with almost anybody else around the world. So presidents are sitting there with, as you say, this giant hammer they can use, and without feeling that in the short term there's much risk of doing so. They're not too worried about U.S. casualties, particularly if we rely heavily on air power. They often convince themselves that the war will be very quick, be over, won't have significant economic consequences. So there's this temptation to try and go solve some problem, believing that it's going to be easy, quick, cheap, and very importantly, it will be easy to end the war when we want to. And unfortunately, those things often turn out not to be true, particularly when your objective is to essentially remake another country, overthrow its government, impose a government that we like. That turns out to be pretty hard to do. We don't know how to do it. You can't be sure that you're going to get a friendly regime afterwards. And the locals, of course, have enormous incentives to resist, as we're seeing Iran do as well. You put all those things together, it helps us explain both why we keep doing these stupid things, but also why they don't work out very well.
0: But I think there's a big difference now because of the leadership. We're squandering our power and our credibility. I don't think anybody in the world, least of all our allies, and particularly the allies in the Gulf, take us seriously anymore because of Trump. I mean, it would be like Roosevelt in World War II being a huge fan of Hitler. I mean, it's just insane what's going on now. The fact that Trump is now pulling U.S. out of exercises in South Korea because he thinks it's going to upset his friend who he had a love affair with, Kim Jong-un. The same Kim Jong-un that's sending 50,000 troops to fight for Putin in Ukraine, which, of course, the NATO allies are trying to defend. And then you've got this insane stuff that's happening now with the intelligence world, where Trump is demanding that American intelligence officials turn over the names of all foreign espionage targets, including suspected spies. And they want to create a master list, which would be, something that could end up in Putin's hands. This is absolutely amazing. And then you've got this war in Iran, where Trump recently praised Putin and Xi for not getting involved, when in fact they are involved. They're helping the Iranians target and kill Americans. So this, I think, is a different situation. I don't think we've ever had anything quite like this.
1: Yeah, well, there's no question that this situation is unprecedented. And one possible explanation for what's going on is that the wheels are essentially coming off the Trump administration, whose popularity now is, at historic lows across the board. He's underwater on almost every issue now, including with some independents, many independents, and including some Republicans even today. I think that's clear. President is 80 years old. He is now, visibly losing it in a variety of different ways. And so you have kind of what looks to me a little bit like Samson tearing down the temple. As the wheels come off, they're trying to do as many possible things as they can, especially before perhaps the House and Senate shift after November. More broadly, your point about American credibility, I think, has three roots here. One is they've been treating our allies as though they were our enemies, acting in a very predatory fashion, insisting that allies make lots and lots of concessions in order to keep the United States on their side. And I think they've taken this to an extraordinary level, and that's undermining confidence. Second, of course, they're now distracted by this war in Iran, and that makes allies in Asia, which are extremely important, worry whether or not we're going to pay enough attention to them. We've just pulled our last aircraft carrier out of the Asia Pacific in order to send it to the Middle East. And allies in Asia now have to worry about, you know, where they are in our priority list. And then finally, and this I think is perhaps most important, American influence around the world depends in part on everyone's perceptions that the United States is minimally competent, that we have some idea what we're doing. We have a plan, we have strategies worked out, and that we can adapt effectively to new conditions. And I think the Trump administration is now demonstrating that none of those things are true. This is by far the least competent administration I think I can ever remember. And that isn't lost on our allies and our adversaries, that they don't have to worry about facing a clever and effective United States. They're facing one that doesn't have any idea what it's doing. And that, of course, undermines confidence in American protection, American judgment, and American credibility.
0: So is it possible that Trump and to some extent his predecessors have squandered so much American power and treasure by wasting it in the Middle East on all these misbegotten wars like Afghanistan, Iraq, and now Iran, to the point where, and now, of course, there's the depletion of munitions, etc., this haphazard and incompetent leadership, whose main priority seems to be to attack our allies and reward our enemies. Is it possible that under these conditions that Putin and Xi seem to be working together along with the Iranians? They seem to know what they're doing. Could Xi take advantage of U.S. distraction? You just pointed out that the last aircraft carriers moved from the Pacific to the Middle East. We're always sucked into the Middle East. The most recent occasion by Netanyahu, we're doing Israel's bidding at our expense. Could Xi take advantage of this and get more muscular in Asia? Certainly the Japanese are worried, and so are the South Koreans, who Trump has just hung out to dry.
1: The danger of some kind of Chinese adventure, I think, has gone up. I mean, it's impossible to know what the probability exactly is. But the fact that the United States has been treating Asian allies with a certain degree of contempt or arrogance,

0: They, I think, would still like to have active and intelligent and far-sighted American support. So they're hoping that this is a temporary condition. But I'd be shocked if this wasn't raising lots of doubts in Asian capitals and greater confidence, of course, in Beijing. Now, what China chooses to do with that remains to be seen. If I were Xi Jinping, one argument is to say, look, you know, never interrupt your enemy when he's making a mistake. They need to just, they can sit back and watch American influence continue to fade across the board and stand ready to take advantage of it or simply inherit a lot of that global influence down the road. Going after Taiwan or some sort of other military operation is still, in this day, a risky operation, and they may be better off, you know, just biding their time and watching us flounder. Remember, Vladimir Putin got himself in lots of trouble when he decided to go after Ukraine and is still there, you know, over 4 years later. Xi has been much smarter than that and has stayed out of these kind of pointless wars, the kind of thing that Putin got into and that the United States keeps getting into. And therefore, China may end up the winner precisely because it's staying out of trouble while others stumble into it.
1: So in the last couple of minutes then, Stephen, during the first Trump term, his chief of staff was a Marine general, General Kelly, who, after he left the White House, was careful not to really say anything about some of the others. Mattis and others made it pretty clear that Trump was a complete idiot and that they were doing their best to school him on some of the basics and curb his ridiculous impulses. But the one thing that Kelly did say was that the American people have got to become more educated about choosing their political leaders, which is an incredibly polite way of saying, you know, to some extent, the Trump problem is on us. You know, and it's particularly acute because we did it twice. The American people twice put this guy in the White House. Is that at the heart of the problem here, as much as we talk about previous leaders getting us into stupid wars all the way back to the Korean War? Nevertheless, what about this particular factor here that General Kelly pointed out?
0: I think there's a lot of wisdom in what he had to say. I mean, I think we have to acknowledge that Donald Trump was a man of unusual political gifts. He had spent his entire career learning how to convince people of things that weren't true, that he was a brilliant businessman, that Trump University would get you a great education, that his casinos were making money, et cetera, et cetera, et cetera. He was extremely good at selling an image of himself that wasn't right, but he was good at it. And of course, politics became the realm in which he was most successful, at presenting an image of himself as highly patriotic, very you know, public-minded, etc., when in fact he was simply a grifter who was going to take the United States and try to turn it into an object he could exploit. And he's done that remarkably successfully. One has to unfortunately give him credit. And we should have learned a lesson. Now, there's a recurring theme here as well, and that is that the United States is not very good at holding elites accountable. That's true of Democrats and Republicans alike. And so one of the things that will need to happen when Trump is no longer part of our politics is for the political system to do a better job of holding some of these people accountable, not for policy disagreements, but for when they've broken the law in various ways. If they've clearly shown themselves to be incompetent, then we ought to have the good sense to not appoint them or hire them again. But if they've broken the law, they should be punished the way other criminals would be. And that's, I think, going to be an important part of recovering from the Trump era.
1: Well, Stephen Walter, thank you very much for joining us here today.
0: My pleasure.
1: And again, I've been speaking with Stephen Walt, who's a columnist at Foreign Policy Magazine, and the Robert and Renee Belfer Professor of International Affairs at Harvard University. He's the author of a number of books, including The Origins of Alliances, Revolution and War, Taming American Power, The Global Response to U.S. Primacy, and most recently, The Hell of Good Intentions, America's Foreign Policy Elite and the Decline of U.S. Primacy. And he has an article at Foreign Policy, Why the United States Keeps Losing Wars. We're going to take a brief station break and back examining the latest treasonous outrage from the administration, which is demanding U.S. intelligence agencies give over.

0: Welcome back. I'm Ian Masters, and this is Background Briefing, available 24/7 at backgroundbriefing.org. And joining us now is Kent Harrington, a former senior CIA analyst who served as National Intelligence Officer for East Asia and a Chief of Station in Asia. He has an article at his Substack, First and Second Thoughts, Gas, Groceries, Democracy, When Their Prices Rise, Which Matters Most. Welcome to Background Briefing, Kent Harrington.
1: Thank you, Ian. It's very good to be with you.
0: Well, thanks for joining us, Kent, and I'm calling you to discuss the worst possible idea in the history of intelligence, which is apparently an edict that's come down from Donald Trump via this Bill Pulte character that he put in charge of national intelligence, and also before Pulte, Gabbard, neither of which have any background in intelligence. But basically, what Trump wants all the intelligence agencies to do is turn over the names of all foreign espionage targets. That includes suspected spies, their recruits, their contacts, and he wants to have a master list that will be in his possession. And God knows whether when Kash Patel goes to Moscow in October, will he be carrying the list? Because we know from Kash Patel's background when he was working on the House Intelligence Committee with Devin Nunes, he was moving heaven and earth to cover up Trump's connections to Russia. So I don't know whether you can make that case that this is, you know, Trump wants this list to hand it over to Putin. But the very idea of creating such a list in itself is insane. You put all the crown jewels in one spot. How crazy is that?
1: Well, it is breathtakingly stupid. And there's no real rationale for doing this that doesn't take you down the kind of road that you described in immediately attempting to figure out the answer to the very simple question, why? The facts of the matter are just almost too obvious to state, but let me, at the risk of doing what I should state them. First and foremost, counterintelligence is the most sensitive of all of the intelligence functions for the obvious reason that it is a self-protective exercise designed to determine what your adversaries are doing to not only figure out what you're up to in the kind of world that intelligence abides, but also to penetrate your organization. Counterintelligence is an activity that involves collecting information as well as identifying risks and threats that may exist inside your own organization based on circumstantial evidence, for example, disclosures of secrets that shouldn't have occurred, raising the question of whether someone is willfully disclosing information or just attempting to influence policy in some untoward way. But most important, it is an activity that requires a great deal of discretion, a great deal of care, and also a great sense of security. The reason compartmentation, that is limiting the numbers of people that are involved in counterintelligence, is central to the function, is that there are many, many roads that you can go down in inquiries that wind up being part of an investigation but are dead ends. When you get to the level of counter-espionage, that is finding a specific threat that you're pursuing not only in an intelligence but in a law enforcement sense, you have an added dimension that is served by compartmentation, and that is you need to protect the people that may become part of the investigation, maybe transitory subjects, because they have rights and they have lives that can be upended if their names are associated with activities that ultimately are proven to have no relationship to them at all. They just simply happen to cross paths with people or be in the wrong place at the wrong time and really are not guilty or even guilty by association with the activity or individuals you're pursuing. So to make a long story short, these functions have been treated in a way that has tried to protect the activity because of its sensitivity, as well as protect those who could be involved and are innocent. And the idea that you would literally violate the terms and conditions that provide those protections by compiling a list from across, I would assume, this presidential edict is demanding an across the government compilation, is literally opening the door to the sorts of compromises that not only would damage the nation's security if there were disclosures or losses of that list, but it also would literally open up the door to the violation of individual constitutional and legal rights that no organization that wants to do the right thing by its people would ever want to do.
0: Well, just recently, the New York Times had a story just a week ago how a counterintelligence inquiry into Trump's Russia ties was derailed, which makes it clear that Rosenstein and Trump basically made sure that counterintelligence was not included in the Mueller report, and that therefore Trump skated and Barr was able to discredit it. So that's an example of how important counterintelligence is and how closely held it is. So this is apparently a part of Trump's National Security Presidential Memorandum 7. He's already tried this with Tulsi Gabbard to get this list together. And then Pulte is trying to do it. I mean, I guess he's no longer there as far as I know. Or maybe he is still there. I'm not sure. But what are you hearing from the intelligence communities? They've been fighting back, as far as I know, since Trump started to lean on Tulsi Gabbard.
1: Well, what I know, I as the line goes, is what I read in the papers. But from the viewpoint of the intelligence professionals that I worked with in my career, I cannot imagine that anyone would cotton to this idea, even as something to investigate, much less to pursue. And I would hope that Trump's appointees, no doubt as sensitive, quote unquote, to his wishes and wants as the cabinet level appointees demonstrate they are day in and day out, at levels below the senior most positions in the intelligence agencies, would recognize from the professionals that surround them that this is the equivalent of the kiss of death when it comes to the protection of and the exploitation and proper pursuit of counterintelligence as a function within the intelligence community. Let's just cut to the chase. Trump has done everything that he possibly could to obscure and to essentially create a story that denies the ties over time he has had in business and during his first presidential campaign, and one wonders these days, with Russia in its various forms, both in terms of his obvious bro-like romance with Vladimir Putin, right down to the business relationships that are surrounding many of the discussions that have occurred on subjects such as Ukraine, according to reporting from European as well as American sources. The fact that he has attempted to call the Russian engagement that he's had historically the big lie is just an example of someone who is desperately trying to make certain that none of this surfaces in a way that is going to be pursued legally, politically, or otherwise. He's decimated in many ways the ranks of intelligence, not only in terms of what's happened in places like the FBI, but also one gathers in CIA DIA, and other intelligence entities. And the net effect is frankly, for the United States, no different than the net effect of Stalin's purges in the 1930s. I am sure the atmospheres are tense in those organizations, but I'm also sure that the professionals there are going to push back with all their might against this particular idea, which is literally destructive. There is no other way to put it, of the very tenets on which counterintelligence as a function works. So one hopes that political appointees on the proverbial seventh floors of the intelligence community, notwithstanding, that the ranks of the professionals who also sit in those environs are going to do what's right, and that it's make sure this presidential directive's results never see the light of day.
0: Well, Kent Harrington, I thank you very much for joining us here today.
1: My pleasure, Ian.
0: And again, I'll be speaking with Kent Harrington, a former CIA analyst who served as National Intelligence Officer for East Asia and Chief of Station in Asia. And he has an article at his Substack, First and Second Thoughts, Gas, Groceries, Democracy, When Their Prices Rise, Which Matters Most. We're going to take a brief station break. We're back with an explanation of the unequal accumulation of wealth and power and how the likes of Elon Musk are capturing our politics and economy.

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1: Welcome back. I'm Ian Masters, and this is Background Briefing, available 24/7 at backgroundbriefing.org. And joining us now is Aziz Huq, who's a professor of law at the University of Chicago. He's a former clerk for Supreme Court Justice Ruth Bader Ginsburg and is the co-author of Unchecked and Unbalanced, Presidential Power in a Time of Terror, and How to Save a Constitutional Democracy, the second edition of which will be out in September. And the Collapse of Constitutional Remedies, and the forthcoming book, Fight Back, How States Resist Authoritarianism. And he has an article, Jacobin, The Legal Path to Hoarding Political and Economic Power. Welcome to Background Briefing, Aziz Huq.
2: Thanks, Ian.
1: Well, thanks for joining us, Aziz. And in terms of the two political parties, it does seem that the Republicans are at least a kind of party in the sense that they have cohesion, where the Democrats seem to be completely split up and going in all kinds of directions, and they have no leadership. There's nobody you can point to as the leader of the Democratic Party. And invariably, U.S. presidents that are successful come out of nowhere to become president, like Carter, Clinton, Obama, etc. So, and on the other hand, you've got the Republican Party. The glue seems to be money, obedience, particularly with a mafia boss like Trump, who's terrorized them all into submission because he'll primary them. And there's just an absolute trail of wreckage of people that have challenged Trump, you know, going back to 2016, 2015. So the lesson is learned, it seems, amongst the Republicans. You've got to obey the dear leader. So is that a fair way to describe the two parties, that one's actually a party, the other one is whatever you want to describe the Democrats, but it doesn't seem to be a lot of glue holding it together. And now we've got Elon Musk, who you talk about in your article, the beneficiary of dual-class shares, in a scheme known as Buy, Borrow, and Die, which we want to talk about. But he's going to put up $100 million at least. Last cycle, he put up $200 to $300 million and clearly helped to elect the Republicans. So I see them as having an advantage and some cohesion, as opposed to the Democrats being disadvantaged by their own disarray.
2: I think I would broadly agree with that assessment, Ian. I think where I would start off is with the observation that both of the two main political parties have gone from being mass parties with relatively extensive and close relations between the party and rank and file membership through the 50s, 60s, and the early 70s into entities which have no real connection to their members as a matter of social or institutional affiliation. That is, whereas one time means something to say that you were a member of the Democratic or Republican Party because it would tell you something about your institutional affiliations, whether it would be through a union or through a business owners association. Today, those institutional connections between the voter and the party are gone. And therefore, neither the Republicans nor the Democrats are a mass party as that existed through much of the 20th century. They are instead brands. So I think that what we need to start out with is observing that the party system that dominated much of the 20th century, not just in America, but actually in Europe too, the system of mass parties really came to a close sometime in the 80s or 90s. And what we have instead is parties that operate as kind of ideological labels to which people can affix themselves. And I think the big difference that I would draw between the Democrats and the Republicans today is the way in which on the Republican side, in part thanks to the financial influence and clout of a relatively small number of individual donors, The party's base, which are the individuals who vote in the primaries, have a relatively coherent view about what they view as a attractive candidate, and they're able to shape the party in that direction, which is pulling the Republican Party over toward the right of the political spectrum. And I take that not just as a function or not just as a reflection of what the primary base wants, but of the ways in which mega donors have shaped the preferences of those primary voters through media and through campaigns. I don't think there's anything quite like that on the Democratic side. I think that there's, as you've seen in recent primaries, much more fragmentation between the left margin and the center on the Democratic side. And you have less ideologically coherent giving on the part of large donors on the left than you do on the right. So you have a situation that's parallel in some senses, but then where there are these important distinctions in other ways.
1: So does this explain why few Americans vote, you know, in the best of times in terms of an election? About 60% of the eligible voters vote. So it's a shameful kind of example of a democracy when so few people participate. And could it be that because of these structures, or the lack thereof, there is this sense that you vote like you go to the dentist? It's something you do out of duty as opposed to out of passion. And that is, you know, you punch your ticket for democracy just at election time, but there's no 365-day-a-year party that you can engage with and that can meet your needs and aspirations. In other words, the party doesn't really exist until election time. Is that a fair way to put it?
2: I think that there's a lot of truth to that. It may be a way to put it is that we've gone from a world in which people's ongoing interactions with politics were through their, I think particularly on the left, their labor unions. And on the right, it was more diffuse. It was business associations, civic groups and the like. You've gone from a world in which there were institutional channels by which people could interact and influence and be influenced by their party outside election day, to a world in which those channels are no longer institutional. They are virtual. They are Twitter or X. They are Truth Social or Blue Sky. And the nature of the engagement that is fostered by online engagement through social media platforms is, I think, quite different from the kind of engagement that you see as a consequence of being a member of an actual organization with actual fellow human beings as members. It's much more today, I think, much more transient in the sense that the issues and the forms of engagement flow and change much more rapidly from moment to moment. And I think there's evidence that what you see today is a much more emotionally intense kind of engagement, the kind of intensity that you have when you see a news story in it or something on your social media feed, and there's a moment of anger and you tweet in a response. But that kind of emotional intensity and the kind of response that you have to that through tweeting or engaging online is really different from, as you say, the kind of engagement that people had through civic organizations in the 50s, 60s, and 70s.
1: So let's talk about the other side of your article at Jacobin, Aziz Haque, The Legal Path to Hoarding Political and Economic Power, in as much as we're talking about how hollow political parties are. But there's also, you point out, an equal situation going on in terms of American capitalism, where shareholders, like voters in an election, don't have much influence anymore, that people like Elon Musk have found ways through this dual class shares and this strategy of buy, borrow, and die to basically make the shareholders irrelevant in the way that voters in many ways are irrelevant. And I guess the crossover between these two worlds of politics and capitalism is the campaign donors. And given that Musk was the biggest donor in the last cycle for the Democrats and is likely to be the biggest donor in the current elections coming up to November, then there you have the connections between our floundering democracy and the new nature of capitalism, where just as voters have lost influence, so have shareholders.
2: I think I would draw the connection in the following way. I would say that even though parties have become hollowed out, they still have important gatekeeping roles. And in particular, they are responsible for drawing district lines. They're responsible for determining the shape of primaries. So, for example, the DNC just rearranged the presidential primary sequence for 28. And as a consequence of a decision called the Senatorial Republican National Committee versus FEC a couple of months ago, they are now able to serve as channels for dark money in a way that was actually quite difficult for them until this July. So even if parties are not serving as mass parties, as platforms for actual human engagement in ways that allow for political deliberation and contribution, they are serving as gatekeepers for candidates and for issues in important ways. And it's that in that role that parties are vulnerable to influence or capture by whoever the large money donors are, because politics requires money. And although the infamous 2010 decision, Citizens United of the Supreme Court, is criticized for its effect on corporate donors, in fact, the empirical evidence suggests that it was not corporations, but hyper-rich individuals who stepped in to the breach in campaign finance laws that the Supreme Court opened and started channeling extremely large volumes of cash into politics. So the parties have this gatekeeping role, but the gatekeeping role is amenable to influence by very, very wealthy individuals. And then the question becomes, well, how do these individuals become really wealthy? And in the piece that you talk about, in the Jackman piece, I identified just one of many different mechanisms that's at work here. And it's one that I think is particularly salient because it's really important for the changing tech sector of the economy. And the idea here is that actually for the last two decades, firms from Silicon Valley that do initial public offerings will use a legal device called the dual class share in order to ensure that the founder of the firm maintains both control of the firm and also maintains a dominant hold on its equity. And this is in tension with the traditional defense of shareholder capitalism, which focuses upon the ability of the legal body of corporate law rules to vindicate the interests of ordinary shareholders. What it does is it means that the largest firms in our economy, this is true, for example, of SpaceX in the wake of its IPO. I suspect it would be true of both OpenAI and Anthropic were they to come to market in the near term. It's true of Google. It's true of Meta. These very large firms are in effect run by individuals and they're controlled and in a meaningful sense owned by individuals as opposed to owned by a dispersed class of ordinary shareholders. And that ownership and control is a platform for the acquisition of ongoing revenues that can then be channeled. And as you say, Elon Musk, I think, is the best example here of that channeling. But those revenues can be channeled into the political process in highly, in my view, distortionary ways.
1: So this is a 1-2 punch, right? Citizens United changed their political landscape and allowed right-wing oligarchs in many ways to capture our politics, like the Koch brothers and now the South African Nazi, who is essentially a mass murderer in terms of all the people in the third world, and particularly in Africa, who died as a result of his destruction of USAID. So not only has that happened in the political realm, in the capitalist realm, the same oligarchs have rigged the game as well, as you point out, through these dual class shares, that to make the shareholders irrelevant and to give them absolute power.
2: Yeah, maybe it's helpful to say just one word about dual class shares without getting lost in the technical details. But the basic idea is, when you buy shares, for example, let's say somebody buys Disney shares, or somebody buys shares in, I don't want to name a particular company, but go out and buy ordinary shares. What you're buying is a financial stake in the future revenues of that entity, but you're also buying a stake in the entity's management. And even if an individual shareholder usually can't exercise that right, when you have entities like BlackRock or Vanguard, which aggregate lots of individual shareholders' interests into a single firm, those asset managers are actually fairly effective at exercising influence on behalf of the people they're fiduciaries for on the firms that they own. A dual class share is a way of eliminating the influence of shareholders on corporate management, because with a dual class share, what you do is you have two kinds of shares, one of which is an ownership interest, but that has no governance or control role. And another class of share, which is both an ownership interest and a control right. And so you sell the first kind, the kind without the control rights, to the general public, and you keep the ones that give you the right of control. And that's the trick, or the possibility that the dual class system leverages in ways that preserve. Typically, it's the founder of the firm or somebody who's very early on in the firm, their control over a kind of dispersed, at least notionally democratic form of corporate governance.
1: Well, is there any way to undo this? I mean, we started out talking about how the political parties have been hollowed out, and now we're talking about how capitalism has been hollowed out, or at least the influence of shareholders has been somewhat made redundant. Do you see any changes afoot? I mean, one of the things that I find so irritating about Musk, apart from the fact that he's a horrible person, is that he's become rich on the taxpayers' investments, right? Tesla was bailed out by the government, and SpaceX is huge amount of taxpayer money that's made this guy a trillionaire.
2: I think there are mechanisms for reform. I think that those mechanisms are unlikely to be employed by the present administration, which is more, shall we say, kleptocratic in its inclinations. I'll give you a couple of examples. One example is, I am informed that the Securities and Exchange Commission, the SEC, has at least the formal authority to ban dual class shares. Certainly the application with vigor of the antitrust laws to entities that bundle together different services in the way that Meta and Google do, I think would be a way to address this issue. There are changes that could be made to the leading exchanges with respect to which and when companies would be permitted to list on them that I think would have important effects. And then obviously there's a list of Supreme Court rulings, which I think are both unjustified as a matter of what the underlying law and legal sources are, but are also highly pernicious. I would put the campaign finance jurisprudence into that camp. In my view, those cases were all wrong. And, you know, one of the reasons why Supreme Court reform is, I think, an issue for many people is that they perceive the court's constitutional rulings as being at once unmoored from the law, but at the same time playing this pivotal role in cementing elites. So absolutely, there are levers that can be used to alter these arrangements, but the levers are not ones that are immediately accessible given current occupants of important federal offices.
1: Well, Aziz Haque, I thank you very much for joining us here today. I appreciate particularly your article, because it certainly got my interest. And as we've discussed, this is really an indictment of the current state of our politics and of American capitalism. So thanks again.
2: No, thank you very much for having me, Ian. I appreciate it.
1: And again, I've been speaking with Aziz Haque, a professor of law at the University of Chicago. He's a former clerk for Supreme Court Justice Ruth Bader Ginsburg and is the co-author of Unchecked and Unbalanced, Presidential Power in a Time of Terror, and How to Save a Constitutional Democracy, the second edition of which will be out in September, and The Collapse of Constitutional Remedies, and the forthcoming book, Fight Back, How States Resist Authoritarianism. And he has an article, Jacobin, The Legal Paths to Hoarding Political and Economic Power. And this has been Background Briefing. I'm Ian Masters, and I'd like to thank producers Graham Fitzgibbon and Asher Price. And if you've missed any of today's program and would like to explore our vast archives, you can visit us at backgroundbriefing.org, where we'll include extended interviews searchable by topic and have made it easy for you to sign up for the daily email updates that provide links to resources, articles, and books discussed on the program. 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
2: Welcome, friends, to another edition of Economic Update, a weekly program devoted to the economic dimensions of our lives and those of our children. I'm your host, Richard Wolff. Our updates today will cover a number of topics, particularly students in the United States, unions in the United States, and a particularly troublesome activity of our government, as though we didn't already have enough of those. And then it is my pleasure to invite you to stay with us for the second half, when we will be interviewing political science professor Wilmer Leon, talking about the development and growth of a socialism in America right now. Okay, let's jump right in. The Trump administration this last July issued new rules governing international students. They all add up to more evidence that we are turning to an economic nationalism in the United States, turning away from free trade, turning away from free movement of people and capital across national boundaries, moving away from markets that were actually in some sense free in order to control nearly everything. And the students are part of that, and they can teach us a lesson about it. First of all, the Department of Homeland Security is cracking down on students that stay, in their view, quote, too long. Now the F and the J visa holders get 4 years to stay here, and other, if they stay longer, they have to get special approval. And there's a clear indication that the Department of Homeland Security won't give it, or certainly won't give it easily. Then there are President Trump's suggestions of a $100,000 fee for HB1 visa holders, plus the OPT programs. I won't go into the details. They don't matter. They are all programs for international students, and both of them Mr. Trump wants to hit with a $100,000 fee if you want to stay in the United States after graduation. You can imagine who can afford and who can sustain that kind of a cost. And I want you to understand why this is an economic issue. In many colleges across America, as much as 20% of the student body are foreign students. And what you're doing here is telling them they are not wanted, they are not appreciated, and they will not be tolerated. And there's, of course, an important other issue here. Many of these visas were used by employers to get cheaper labor, to basically replace a high-paid American worker with a cheap import and to make more profit as a result. And there was no concern for the people who lost their jobs, American citizens who lost their jobs by this ploy, often made even worse by requiring the American to train the person coming in, who will then replace the American at a lower pay scale. The way to handle this is to say that can't happen, to make that an illegal act. You can bring people in, but you can't replace better paid Americans for hiring them. There are 1.4 million students on student visas in this country, not a small number. They are not eligible for scholarships, so they are bringing money into the United States because their governments or their parents are paying for it. This is an enormous turn against the rest of the world. Its impact will go beyond the people who can't afford these fees. It's a message to the whole world. We're not a growing economy anymore. We can't provide work for our people, plus those who come for a better life. And so we're not doing it anymore, and we are shrinking while the rest of the world gains from all of whom? The most ambitious young people learning to be skilled workers. This is short-term wisdom and long-term folly, and we ought to think about it. But a government that wants to pretend itself to the people as being tough on foreigners, you know, like with the immigrants, that's what this is about. Symbolism at a very high cost. I want to turn next to a bizarre reality of the current government. According to a story last April, on April 15th of this year, 2026, in the Wall Street Journal, white-collar enforcement recedes under Trump. I won't go into the details, but the story is that enforcing white-collar crime, that is, enforcing the prosecution of it, has dropped like a stone in the last 2 or 3 years. No surprise there. But what might be a little more surprising is that one kind of white-collar crime is being pursued. Whether it's genuine crime or simply more of the same symbolism, I'll leave to your judgment. But look who's getting investigated and who's suffering investigation. Sean Fain, the head of the largest union in the United States, or one of the largest, the United Auto Workers, famous for the successful strikes he led a couple of years ago against the big three auto companies, famous for his proposal that all unions arrange for their current contracts to end on the 30th of April, 2028, so that May Day of that year could be a general strike of the labor movement, which this country hasn't seen for many decades. He's being investigated. He's being worked on by the Department of Justice. Here are some of the others that the Department of Justice has singled out at a time when it is cutting back on white-collar crime. By the way, that's a polite term, white-collar crime, for the crime being done by businessmen and women in this country. Governor Gavin Newsom of California, the Southern Poverty Law Center, Act Blue, a major Democratic Party fundraising group. And so it looks like Sean Fain and the labor movement have come under the gun. But there's a second reason why they have come under the gun, since they haven't done much of anything, and certainly not in comparison to the kinds of crime white collars have produced in this country for decades. Well known, we make estimates. Sean Fain did the other things that caused him to be. On December 14th, 2 weeks after the UAW released a statement in which it took a position calling for an end to the Israeli war against Palestine, he got investigated even more intensely. Wow. He had interventions from the government urging him not to do that. And then there's the UAW at his most recent convention took a position being the first major union to divest itself from Israel bonds, not to buy bonds by lending money to Israel. Wow. This is extraordinary. And it gets him under the gun. Selective criminal enforcement is what we got. And we should all be aware of it. Mr. Fain's comments, I will read you his statement. This is what happens when you go against corporate America and their allies, and I'm not going to be intimidated or harassed out of serving our membership. Okay, pretty much a declaration of a war between the people running this government and the people running the major unions of this country, and that will have big economic effects. The third economic update for today that we have time for is taking us back to something I've commented on once before. This is the number of people sitting in boats in the Caribbean or in the Pacific Ocean on its border with Latin America, who have been summarily executed by the United States military on order from Trump and Hegseth. The number of those killed is now over 200. I had earlier reported to you when they were much fewer. These people are referred to by Secretary Hegseth or President Trump, or both of them, as quote-unquote narco-terrorists, and therefore part of the war on drugs. As you can see, most of you, my hair is white, and you understand I've been around a long time. The entirety of my life, from my birth in Ohio many years ago, I have heard about, in school, from the mass media, from my elected officials, about the war on drugs. That war is as old as I am. And I know, as a citizen of New York City, that I can get the exact same drugs that were available 50, 70, 30, and 20 years ago today. In other words, the war on drugs is a war that has been lost. But don't take my word for it. We have a recent statement by the Drug Enforcement Agency. That's an agency led by Mr. Trump as our president, that says there's been no effect on cocaine imports into the United States, despite the summary execution of the people in those boats. So let me remind you what's at stake here. 200 plus people killed. What's their crime? Well, we don't know. They weren't given a lawyer. They didn't appear in a court. They didn't confront their accusers. And they didn't get a jury and a judge to make a decision. Had they been given those legal rights, we don't know whether they would have been guilty or not. But you might want to think about the following fact. Had they been given those rights, had they been found guilty, they would have been given a prison sentence. Because drug running, drug dealing, is not a capital crime in the United States. We don't kill people for that. But our leaders kill people without a trial, without a jury. Why would you do that? Before Mr. Trump, we had a Coast Guard and a Navy that would board ships suspected of doing things like that. They would then be brought to trial, and if they were found guilty, punished. Ratcheting it up to what are called extrajudicial executions, no trial, no nothing, that's the behavior of people who want to impress the whole world that they don't follow the rules, they don't need to, they don't have to be obliged to follow even the laws of their own country that they are claiming to protect. It is a scandal that should be recognized as such. We've come to the end of the first half of today's program. Please stay with us. We have a really interesting interview with Dr. Wilmer Leon in the second half. Welcome back, friends, to the second half of today's Economic Update. I'm very happy to bring to our microphones and our cameras Dr. Wilmer J. Leon III, who hosts a remarkable podcast called Inside the Issues with Wilmer Leon on Sirius XM Radio, Channel 126. He is a political scientist who concentrates on black politics, American government, and public policy. For 11 years, he taught political science at Howard University in Washington, D.C. He teaches now at Morgan State University in Baltimore, Maryland. In addition, Dr. Leon is a nationally broadcast radio talk show host who appears on news programs as a commentator literally, globally, around the world. So first of all, welcome, Dr. Leon, to this program.
3: It's an honor. It's a pleasure. Thank you so much for the invitation.
2: All right. I want your wisdom, and I think our audience will be very interested, as they already are, in the phenomena of the DSA, of the Democratic Socialists of America. And let me ask you kind of a big question right at the beginning. Do the recent victories, and I'm not here talking just about Ocasio-Cortez and not even just about Zoran Mamdani in New York City, mm-hmm. but the people that Mamdani endorsed and Ocasio endorsed who are popping up all over the United States, does this represent a significant change in your mind in American politics?
3: That's a great question, because I've heard this issue framed in that manner on a number of programs, and I don't believe that the recent victories of those who have aligned themselves with some of the principles of the Democratic Socialists marks a significant change in U.S. politics. I believe the victories demonstrate what I believe Otto von Bismarck called politics as the art of the possible. And this, to me, is what has so many Democrats shaking in their boots. I think what now a lot of people are coming to understand is that substantive change can actually happen. But we know, what is the third law of motion? To every action, there's an equal and opposite reaction. And so there's a great pushback that I think we're experiencing as it relates to the successes that we've seen in Washington, D.C., in New York, and in Colorado. I mean, look at the issues that the Democratic Socialist candidates focused on. Dissatisfaction with the status quo, anger with over Israel, is the Israelis' treatment of the Palestinians, concerns, huge concerns about the growing affordability crisis. Very simple, what they call kitchen table issues, which the Democratic Party has told us many times that they are standing behind and supporting, but for some reason, substantive change has yet to be realized. So I think another element of this is that the Democratic Socialists heavily have relied on grassroots fundraising, using small dollar amount contributions from a large number of constituents, along with public campaign matching funds. So there's a great possibility here, but I think the reality in terms of substantive change has yet to be realized.
2: All right. Here's a way of getting at it through another question. As a specialist in American politics, do you think that the terms socialist, the label socialist, or for that matter, communist, this used to be understood politically as a kiss of death? If you got stuck with that label, you know, whether it was valid or not, you were gonna suffer. It was a negative for you, whether true or not. Has that changed? Can we say that

0: disqualify not only candidates, but it even disqualified hardworking Americans from being able to find gainful employment. And that's one of the reasons why my most recent piece is entitled, "It's the Message, Not the Messenger." Dr. Du Bois told us in 1956, he said, "There is but one evil party with two names. It will be elected despite all I can say or do." He said, "There is no third party." And he went on to say, "Anyone who advocates a third party will be called a communist." And to your point, that's exactly the playbook that President Trump turned to as the country started to realize a success with the platform presented by those that are aligning themselves with the Democratic Socialists. So now, you know, folks are looking at their bank accounts. They're looking at the grift from the Trump administration. They're looking at the price of tomatoes. And they're saying, look, I don't care what you call it. The reality is I'm suffering. Just as Lockheed Martin has received a almost $59 billion contract to expedite the production of the PAC-3 Patriot interceptor missiles. Almost $59 billion, and they're trying to cut my Social Security benefits. And so people are saying, make sense of this, because they're having trouble squaring this circle. And also, I believe that what is contributing to this greatly as well is the advent of social media. Because now with the advent of social media, it's becoming much harder for the mainstream to control the narrative as people are turning to alternative sources of media, such as this program, not only for information, but for incredible analysis. And so it's these elements and others that are making it much, much harder for that vitriolic rhetoric to really resonate with people, because they're trying to figure out, why am I paying so much for gas and why am I paying so much for a gallon of milk?
1: All right, another way to get at this, and this is very good, which you're giving me more material than I even had ready before. Do you think, from what you know about American politics, that the future is, I don't want to use, I'll use the word bright. In other words, the things that you got from W.E.B. Du Bois, and it was that article, by the way, that led me to ask you to come on the program. I thought it was extraordinarily insightful, both in what you had to say and helping us to bring back the wisdom of W.E.B. Du Bois on this, as on so many topics. But given what you just said, is it reasonable to assume that we're going to see more democratic socialists of one kind or another moving across the political landscape, responding to the very conditions you just mentioned?
0: Oh, I believe absolutely. Because one of the things that I think is very important for people to understand is, and one of the reasons why I wrote the piece, and in the piece I give a history of the development of those politics of democratic socialism. These things develop over time. One of the big mistakes I think that a lot of folks tend to make is they look at a current event or a current circumstance, even such as Donald Trump, and they believe that these things have developed in a vacuum, and they really don't understand the broader historical context in which most of these things develop and occur. So I say to folks all the time, Donald Trump isn't the causation, he's the culmination. We can go all the way back to Richard Nixon and through Ronald Reagan and through Bill Clinton and through Barack Obama to get to where we are today as it relates to Donald Trump. So when we look at the development of the politics of democratic socialism, I tell the African folks in the African-American community all the time, Congressman Ronald

0: Gums from Oakland, California, was a Democratic Socialist. And this is back in the 70s. And then we can go to Bernie Sanders, and we can move forward from Senator Bernie Sanders as a Democratic Socialist. These things take time to develop. They take time to resonate. And what we're finding now is the politics that are being articulated by those in the Democratic Socialist Party, the realities of people's pocketbooks and the realities of these unending wars of choice, the X and Y axis are now crossing. And people are saying, enough of this. The mythology that of manifest destiny and the mythologies of America, the indispensable nation. Those things are now being exposed as the myths that they've always been. And what I'm trying to get people to see in my piece, I'm not advocating that people turn to democratic socialism and become democratic socialists. What I'm saying is success breeds success, particularly within the African-American community. We need to look at what's happening right before our very eyes, and we need to be asking ourselves, is there a space for us here? Are there pages from this playbook that we can take and that we can apply to our circumstance, to our reality, because what we've been getting up to this point isn't working?
1: How optimistic are you that that can happen? In other words, that either in the African-American community or in the larger total population, they will be able to grow, notwithstanding the reaction that you know and you referred to earlier.
0: First of all, as a political scientist, I'm an optimist. I think I have to be. Otherwise, instead of me taking the time to write the piece and taking the time to sit and dialogue with you, I could be on the golf course. So I'm an optimist. What people need to understand is, most recently, this whole idea of the lesser of two evils is still evil. And that with the passage of the Citizens United case, we have to understand how much money is being dumped into our politics. Richie Torres received $1.6 million from AIPAC. Hakeem Jeffries, almost $900,000 from AIPAC. Gregory Meeks, $600,000 from AIPAC. When we start to understand the power that the corporate interests are holding over our politics, we then can start to bring about change.
1: So you are an optimist.
0: Always will be.
1: Well, I share that with you. I really do. And I think that there's more grounds for it now than I expected to see. You and I have been around for a while. We wondered about socialism. We thought that it would come here. It has been in this country before, that it would come back. We didn't expect, or I'll speak only for myself, I didn't expect I'd be around to see it, but I never really doubted that it would happen.
0: And well, so, you know, I would just quickly ask the question, what is the redistribution of wealth by cutting the tax system and benefiting the 1%? What is that other than socialism?
1: Yes. Dr. Wilmer Leon, thank you very, very much for your time and for your expertise. And once again, for writing that really important article on the wisdom of W.E.B. Du Bois and its relevance today.
0: Thank you.
1: And to my audience, get a hold of that article. If this subject interests you, you'll be glad you did. And I look forward, as always, to speaking with you again next week.
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0: Welcome to the Shortwave Report. I'm your host and producer, Dan Roberts. The Shortwave Report is a 30-minute review of news and opinion heard on the shortwave radio and the internet in Northern California. 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In today's edition, you'll hear reports from Germany's Radio Deutsche Welle, France 24, Radio Havana Cuba, and NHK Japan. We'll begin with Germany's Radio Deutsche Welle. There's a movement in the UK to impose an annual 2% wealth tax on families with more than £10 million in assets. Stephen Kinsella is a former EU antitrust lawyer and a founding member of Patriotic Millionaires in the UK. This report talks about the level of poverty in the UK and how the tax would be a huge boost to social services and not actually cause a loss of assets for the wealthiest, who would never be able to spend all their money in their lifetimes anyway. Germany's Radio Deutsche Welle.
1: The UK is one of the richest countries in the world, but 1 in 5 are living in poverty.
2: You have to survive on what you're given. And you don't know from one day to the other what you're going to be eating.
1: The cost of living crisis is one of the most pressing issues in Britain. For many, it's becoming a matter of survival.
3: You're choosing between putting your cooker on to cook a meal or putting your heating on.
1: One idea to change that has come from an unlikely corner, a group of millionaires.
4: We actually are people who believe that those of us who have been fortunate should pay more tax because the country needs it.
1: They're calling for Britain's new Prime Minister, Andy Burnham, to tax the rich much more. Could a wealth tax make a real difference to Britain's persistent inequality? Not being able to afford the food they like, something Stephen Kinsella and his family don't have to worry about. They live in a large house in the southwest of England. Their lunch has come fresh from the local market. The former corporate lawyer made millions as a partner in an international law firm. He's a member of Patriotic Millionaires. The group want wealthy people like themselves to pay more tax if they have over £10 million in assets.
4: I think there's that consciousness that having been fortunate, we could easily pay more tax. And to be honest, we're not talking about something that would affect our standard of living at all. I mean, the wealth tax we're proposing, you know, people really wouldn't miss it. And we're talking about 2% on your net wealth over £10 million.
1: Stephen Kinsella's group estimates that a wealth tax could bring in about £24 billion a year. That's roughly 28 billion euros.
4: We depend on each other. And obviously, if you have a lot of people who are really struggling and really unhappy, that's not good for any of us. You know, it's really just not good to live in a society where you can see other people are having a seriously hard time, and yet a bunch of us seem to be completely insulated from that.
1: While the number of people in deep poverty has been rising, so has the number of rich people. According to the Equality Trust think tank, by 2023, the richest 50 families in the UK held more wealth than half of the UK population. In the mid-1990s, the UK had just 11 billionaires. Now, it's over 150. Nowhere in Britain is wealth more conspicuous than in Mayfair, central London. Stephen Kinsella comes here regularly, for business and to meet with friends. Not all of them share his enthusiasm for higher taxes.
4: I meet with a little bit of surprise from friends. But then when you explain it, if someone has to pay a 2% wealth tax, bear in mind, during the year, they can probably make 5, 6, 7% return on their capital. They're still going to be richer at the end of the year than they were at the start of the year. It's not going to make anybody poorer.
1: With more money, the millionaires say the state could improve public services, for example, with better housing. Just a few kilometres east of Mayfair's wealth lies Haggerston. 20-year-old Nisa Sharif is a newly elected councillor for the local Green Party. Today, together with her colleague, they're checking in on residents of these tower blocks, home to many on lower incomes. For months in winter, residents have had to shower outside. In London in particular, the cost of housing is a driving force behind poverty.
5: I don't think anyone should deserve to be showering outside simply because, you know, their waterworks aren't being looked after. I don't think that this building is barely livable. I think the residents that live inside are just like holding on because of how affordable it is. And, you know, if they were to move out from here, they have no other option but to move out of London.
1: The Greens are the only UK party who support a wealth tax. Nisa would like to see more money invested into social housing to build more and for maintenance.
5: Being able to take care of problems like this and, you know, not putting things to the side because we can't afford it, rather than, you know, if there's more money to go into these places, we won't have all these cases constantly building up and building up, and rather we'd be more functioning.
1: The patriotic millionaires want to convince the governing Labour Party to take on their idea. Stephen meets regularly with Simon Ofer, Member of Parliament for his hometown. The Labour Party remains cautious. Some economists warn that wealth taxes are difficult to implement without harming the economy.
6: We've got to find a balance. If we taxed everyone massively, then that would reduce economic growth, and that's not good for anyone. So we have to do it in a more sort of clever way, in a structured way. And I do think that actually a wealth tax does fulfil that. Would it make people less entrepreneurial because they think they might lose a bit of their money? I don't think there's any evidence of that at all.
1: Still, the government does not want the rich to just leave the country, as it has happened in Sweden, for instance.
6: We're not doing that.
1: But according to a Patriotic Millionaires research, the majority of UK millionaires actually support an additional tax for the very richest in society.
4: Most people who live here, there are many reasons why they're here. You know, their children are going to school here, they have parents here, they have family and friends. You know, the research we've done shows very few are actually going to leave just in order to avoid a 2% tax on their wealth. And of course, where will they go? You know, lots of other countries have other taxes. We're not that highly taxed as a country, in fact.
1: Stephen and the Patriotic Millionaires argue it would be important for everyone who's eligible to pay the wealth tax, ensuring it becomes more than just a donation to the state from a handful of well-wishing rich people.
4: I'm sure I could ask them for a bank account. I could voluntarily make a transfer. And that would make me feel a little bit better, but it wouldn't answer the problem that we have. Whereas the wealth tax proposal, you know, the research we've had done shows it would raise about £24 billion a year. That's a serious amount of money that this country could use to go into a whole range of essential services.
1: According to surveys, the public supports a wealth tax. But Stephen knows how hard it will be to get the government on board.
4: I think our politicians generally do lack courage, and I think they're frightened about the backlash from the media. I think the politicians need to stand up to that, and they need to start delivering on what, you know, on what the population want, not what a very, you know, small number of influential people want.
1: How the government tackles inequality will determine the future, not just for the new Prime Minister, but for all those who are struggling every day.
0: That excerpted interview is from Germany's Radio Deutsche Welle, which may be heard at a combined audio-video website, dw.com, as well as on YouTube at their channels called DW News and DW Documentary. They are also available at most podcast sites, as is the Shortwave Report. I highly recommend the complete interview with Stephen Kinsella, titled How Millionaires Want to Help Fight Poverty in the UK. On to France 24. Greenland issued a warning to a U.S. oil company to not drill in its territory after they had already unloaded drilling equipment on shore. The Texas-based company, connected to Donald Trump, had purchased the rights from a U.K. company called 80 Mile. They had obtained the drilling license before the Greenland government stopped issuing them in 2021. In an interview with Lucas Wadden from George Washington University, Trump's motives in Greenland are also discussed. The new right-wing Colombian president, Abelardo Esparrilla, was sworn in, promising a crackdown on armed cocaine-producing guerrillas with the assistance of the U.S. and Israeli militaries. France 24.
7: Greenland has issued a strong warning to a U.S. oil company connected to Donald Trump not to drill on its territory after the company brought material for drilling ashore in the Arctic island. Greenland Energy, a Texas company founded last year, has announced plans to spend $60 million U.S. dollars drilling two exploratory wells. The company says it is acquiring the exploration rights previously granted to a U.K. company called 80 Mile. Greenland stopped issuing new oil licenses in 2021 for environmental reasons, and the Autonomous Danish Territory has warned that all future logistical matters must be advised and approved by its Mineral Resources Authority. Greenland has been a recurring object of Donald Trump's overtures, with the US president saying he would acquire the territory for Washington one way or another. And for more on this, I can welcome Lucas Vaden, who is a PhD candidate at Sciences Po and an associate fellow with the Russia program at George Washington University. Can I start by asking you, how serious is this attempt by Greenland Energy to drill? Will they openly break the law, or are they just testing the waters?
8: The first thing I would like to mention, perhaps, is that the exploration license that is held by Greenland Energy has existed for quite a long time. It's been granted before the Greenlandic government instituted a blanket moratorium on the issuing of new oil and gas licenses in 2021. From a legal point of view, therefore, the exploration for oil by Greenland Energy is relatively unproblematic. The issue that caused political controversy last week is that the US company Greenland Energy didn't coordinate with the relevant Greenlandic authorities in its disembarking of equipment for the exploration that is planned in East Greenland, and of course in the current wider political situation around American-Danish-Greenlandic relations, the working group that has been instituted between the three capitals, Nuuk, Washington and Copenhagen, to try and hash out some form of future agreement about Greenlandic-American relations. Within that sensitive context, of course, doing so stepped on a number of toes and created a political scandal, both on the local level in eastern Greenland and in Nuuk, and at this point also in capitals far beyond.
7: Now, Greenland Energy is connected to Donald Trump, but how close is the connection? And is this attempt to drill an autonomous operation, or is it directed by Washington?
8: There are alleged links between the leadership of Greenland Energy and the Trump administration. Those are personal. It is said that the CEO of Greenland Energy enjoys relatively privileged access to Donald Trump's wider circle. Beyond that, however, it's very important to highlight that this remains a private company that operates according to commercial motives primarily, and not a state-directed entity in the classic sense.
7: Now, Donald Trump has had a particular obsession with Greenland, which goes back to his first term in office. Why is this particular focus on Greenland by Trump, given that the United States already has generous access to the territory for security and other reasons?
8: I would say that the type of resource deposits that we are talking about in the context of the Greenland energy kerfuffle do play a significant role. So do other types of natural resources, such as rare earths that are abundantly available, allegedly, reportedly, in Greenland. The security element is something that the American president has highlighted quite often in the last couple of years. Planners, both in the United States and in other NATO countries, have become increasingly aware of and concerned with Chinese and particularly Russian activities in the wider Arctic region. The Arctic generally has emerged as a part of the planet that has become a lot more interesting for not only economic reasons, but also for security planners due to the melting ice cap and the opening of new shipping lanes and the general increase of human activity in the region. Within this wider context, Donald Trump in particular has developed a fascination with the Arctic, has been nudging the United States to build more icebreakers, become more active in the region. And I think his obsession with Greenland kind of neatly fits into that. On the one hand, on the other hand, Mr. Trump has also admitted to being interested in a potential expansion of the U.S.'s national territory as a means to cement his political legacy. And I do believe that the potential or desired acquisition of Greenland from his point of view will always at least have something to do with this idea of making the United States larger, of acquiring a piece of land for the United States in his name to cement his political legacy.
7: Thank you very much for that. Lucas Vaden, a PhD candidate at Sciences Po and an associate fellow with the Russia program at George Washington University.
9: The city of Cali is crawling with police. A security operation involving 11,000 troops is underway to secure the inauguration of the new president and to reassure the visiting heads of state.
10: Everyone is very happy to be arriving in Colombia for this historic milestone, the first time a president will be sworn in outside Bogota.
9: President-elect Abelardo de la Espriella has promised a merciless crackdown on armed drug gangs, saying he'll work with the US and Israeli militaries. He plans to airstrike cocaine labs in the jungle and fumigate coca fields. His swearing-in is the first not held in the capital, Bogota. Cali is on the fringes of gang territory and has been targeted by multiple bomb attacks in recent years. Some of the locals are not impressed.
11: This is a monumental mistake, because it is an act of provocation.
12: You can tell he's going to be a heavy-handed leader. I just hope there won't be violence.
9: Electing de la Espriella in June by a very fine margin, Colombia has swung to the right. 4 years of diplomatic spats with the US make way for a cozy relationship, with President Donald Trump endorsing his new Colombian counterpart. Modeling himself after Trump and other strongmen like El Salvador's Nayib Bukele, de la Espriella is promising to build mega prisons and drastically slash public spending.
0: Those reports were from France 24. France 24 may be easily found at their website, france24.com, as well as a YouTube channel called France 24 English and most podcast sites. Next, Radio Havana, Cuba. The new Colombian president, Abelardo de Espriella, has joined the U.S. as the only two countries recognizing Israeli sovereignty over the occupied Golan Heights, a Syrian territory. A retired Israeli general says Gaza should remain destroyed for generations and that Israel should retain the yellow line which marks the military territory. China has called on the U.S. to not slander relations between countries and reiterated its support of Cuban self-defense. Radio Havana, Cuba.
13: Colombia's far-right president, Abelardo de Espriella, has recognized Israel's sovereignty over the occupied Golan Heights. The government of Colombia recognizes Israeli sovereignty over the territory as well as that state's rights to protect itself against foreign threats. Colombia recognizes the remaining control and sovereignty over the Golan Heights is an essential component of its national defense. Israeli Foreign Minister Gideon Saar thanked his good friend for the historic recognition. The Golan Heights is a Syrian territory occupied by Israel since Syria's defeat in the 1967 war against Israel. Only one other country in the world, the United States, has recognized Israel's claim of sovereignty over the Golan Heights. The Syrian Foreign Ministry said on Tuesday that it categorically rejects and condemns Colombia's recognition of Israeli sovereignty over the Golan Heights and said that the area is an inseparable part of Syrian territory. Meanwhile, Saudi Arabia and that of Colombia's position contradicts international law and relevant international legitimacy resolutions. An Israeli general says that Gaza should remain destroyed for generations. A former head of Israel's National Security Council has called for Gaza to remain devastated for decades, presenting political despair. Destruction is desirable outcomes after Israel's genocide in the Gaza Strip. Retired General Gioa Lian told Israel's 103.1 FM radio station on Sunday that rebuilding Gaza would run against Israeli interests. Israel, he said, has no interest in Gaza being rebuilt. It's better for us that it be destroyed for generations to come. The greater the despair in Gaza and the greater the destruction, that is good. A secular Israeli nationalist aligned with an opposition politician to Netanyahu says that Gaza has frequently gone beyond Netanyahu's publicly declared policies. Elan described the 15-point Gaza peace plan backed by U.S. President Donald Trump as pro-Hamas. Netanyahu formally rejected the proposal on Sunday. In war, the losing side loses, he said. Germany, which lost the Second World War, was forced to surrender 25% of its territory. Elan uses the comparison to argue that Israel should retain the yellow line, which marks the territory its military occupies inside Gaza, which Israel has continued to expand and may ultimately amount to more than 70% of Gaza's territory. The retired general said that Israel could temporarily suspend assassinations in Gaza as a tactical concession to Washington, but insisted it must remain in control and occupy the vast majority of the Gaza Strip. China has called on the United States not to slander relations between countries, between Cuba and China, and reiterated its support for Cuba's defense of its sovereignty against foreign interference. In response to a question from Prensa Latina News Agency, the office of the spokesperson of the Chinese Foreign Ministry stated that Beijing has repeatedly expressed its firm position on issues related to Cuba. The office called on Washington to lift sanctions and the blockade against the Caribbean nation as soon as possible, and to refrain from repeatedly slandering other countries. It emphasized that cooperation between China and Cuba is open and legitimate, and rejected accusations against those ties. The Chinese Foreign Ministry also affirmed that Beijing will continue to firmly support Havana in defending its national sovereignty and opposing foreign interference.
0: Those reports were from Radio Havana, Cuba. 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Box 1162, Willits, California 95490. I am truly grateful for donations. 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And if you're listening on a public radio station, please support them as well. We will conclude with NHK Japan. The Japanese Prime Minister spoke with the Iranian President on the Hormuz situation and the Houthi vessel attacks in Yemen. Trump wrote an executive order placing a new 15% tariff on polysilicon products such as solar panels. Ukraine continues to attack oil refineries in Russia, with subsequent unburned carbon pouring into the atmosphere, along with human collateral deaths. NHK Japan.
14: Japanese Prime Minister Takaichi Sanae has spoken by phone with Iranian President Masoud Pezeshkian. The leaders talked as Iran and Oman discuss an alternative shipping route through the Strait of Hormuz. The conversation on Wednesday lasted about 20 minutes. Takaichi says she stressed the need to calm the situation around the strait as soon as possible.
15: Regarding the strait, I emphasize the importance of free and safe navigation without additional costs. I also urge the president to hold thorough discussion with countries that use the waterway and the wider international community.
14: Takaichi says she also conveyed her concern over the situation of the Bab al-Mandeb Strait off Yemen. Iran-backed Houthi rebels in Yemen recently attacked a vessel there, killing 6 people. Takaichi asked Pezeshkian to urge the Houthis to exercise self-restraint. The Iranian president briefed Takaichi about the current state of talks with Oman over the Strait of Hormuz and the outlook for the issue. He also reportedly explained Iran has been working to resolve issues over the Bab al-Mandeb Strait while continuing dialogue with Saudi Arabia. U.S. President Donald Trump is again turning up the tariffs, this time targeting imports of a crucial raw material used in chips and solar panels. The 15% duty will be charged on polysilicon and its derivatives, whose primary producer is China. The White House says Trump's proclamation, signed Thursday, is based on an investigation under Section 232 of the Trade Expansion Act. Price floors will also be set on imports of polysilicon and materials made from it. The measures go into effect on December 4th. The U.S. claims polysilicon and its derivative products have been imported in quantities that could threaten the country's national security. Polysilicon is an ultra-pure form of silicon used in making semiconductors and solar panels. The U.S. think tank, the Center for Strategic and International Studies, notes China produced about 90% of the world's polysilicon products as of 2024. It also dominated the solar panel supply chain.
16: 13 people have been reported killed in Russia and more than 30 injured amid Ukrainian drone attacks on petroleum facilities. The mayor of Nizhnykamsk, a city in Russia's Tatarstan Republic, wrote on social media that the casualties occurred when Ukrainian drones hit industrial facilities and residential areas on Monday. The 13 dead include a child. The general staff of the Ukrainian Armed Forces said in an online post it struck an oil refinery in Nizhnykamsk in a bid to weaken Russia's military capabilities. It claimed the facility caught fire and officials are assessing the extent of the damage. Ukraine's attacks on Russian petroleum facilities appear aimed at disrupting the country's oil revenue and fostering weariness over the conflict among the Russian population. Meanwhile, authorities in Ukraine's eastern Dnipropetrovsk region reported that the area suffered a strike by Russian drones and other weapons. They said the attacks killed one person, injured three, and caused damage to houses and infrastructure.
0: Those reports were from NHK World Radio Japan on shortwave. They're now heard at 10 p.m. Pacific Daylight Time at 11735 or on the web at www.nhk.or.jp. 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The Shortwave Report, which is now in its 31st year of production, remains free to rebroadcast upon notification. A few months ago, the Shortwave Report celebrated having been on the air for 30 years without a break. 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I'm your host and producer, Dan Roberts. 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

0: 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The man you are about to hear from is a man who is known to rock two turntables and a microphone. He DJed for Boyz II Men on that level. He is the Q in the QR Code. He goes by the name of Q-War.
1: And the voice that you just heard is not only one of the best DJs I know, he's the person responsible for there being a DJ in front of my name in the first place. He is the R in the QR Code. He goes by the name Ramses Ja.
0: That's my name. Stay tuned. Later on in the show, we're going to talk about Ben Shapiro hiring Jonathan Majors in an Islamophobic film that debuted and wasn't the best look for anybody. But it is entertainment and it is in our wheelhouse, and we're going to talk about that. Prior to that, we're going to have some dialogue. What was the most painful thing that ever happened to you? Hoping that the stories that we share will have happy endings, but, you know, sometimes sharing painful stories and how you kind of got through them is helpful. So that's our question for today. For Q-Words Clapback, the post is not the crisis. The shrug is. So excited to hear what you got for us today, Q. For Better Do Better, dethroned Miss North Carolina says she's not sorry for using the N-word. Folks that have listened to recent episodes will know that we covered that story, and it felt like she was, I don't know, trying to play the victim. But now she takes it a step further, saying she's not sorry for using the N-word, losing her crown, and she's super victim now, I suppose. So we're going to share our opinions on the Congressional Black Caucus urging the Department of Justice to review the Nolan Wells case. And we're going to start off talking about J.D. Vance and the Trump team keeping on moving the goalposts on Iran. But right now, and as always, we like to start off with a feel-good feature. And today's feel-good feature comes from us, specifically me. Today is my birthday. I'm 44 years old, right? Old enough to know better and still young enough to do something about it, right? And I have a spirit of gratitude today. I've been able to see many parts of the world, been able to see all 50 states. I've had a plethora of experiences that have all filled my heart or taught me lessons, some of which I share on this show, some of which, you know, I share on our other show. In this time of being, you know, on this planet, I think that one of the most profound lessons that I've learned is to maintain an attitude of gratitude, positive spirit. It's easier said than done for some people, but I think that's part and parcel to my glow. You know, don't lose that can-do spirit. Don't lose that optimism. One thing I told myself growing up is that lesser men have done more with less, so I can do it too. And if that's enduring pain or, you know, whatever, accomplishing things, you know, it just kind of helps me stay motivated. So I'm grateful for that. And I know that there are people who know this day is coming. Birthday gifts this year we're taking in the form of support for our Palestinian Storytellers delegation. If you wish to wish me a happy birthday, you can do Venmo, Cash App, all those things, and they're all up on our website, civiccypher.com. if you want to help us, I'm going to take a trip over there, of course, and fellowship with our Palestinian brothers and sisters. If you'd like to support me in that way, I'd be very grateful, and you can wish me happy birthday in doing that. So thank you all for your audience, and thank you for your attention, you know, on this show over the years, and grateful to see another year. So onward. Okay, first up for the show, J.D. Vance and the Trump team keep moving the goalposts on Iran. Okay, I'm going to share from CNN. One of the Trump administration's biggest problems in extracting itself from the Iran war is the list of very absolutist goals that President Donald Trump and his team laid out. The goals have included complete Iranian surrender, regime change, Iran never getting a nuclear weapon, and ending Tehran support for its Middle East proxy groups like Hezbollah. As the war, now in its sixth month, has dragged on, This list of goals has conspicuously shifted and been pared back, and Vice President J.D. Vance appears to have pared it back recently in a remarkable way, offering the latest indication that the administration might be preparing to settle for less, maybe even a lot less. Appearing on Fox News on Thursday, Vance was asked how the war might end, and he laid out two goals. Quote, "It's ensuring that the Gulf countries continue to send oil and gas to the world economy so that we have energy price stability. That's goal number one, keeping oil and gas cheap for Americans all over the country. And then obviously goal number two is ensure that Iran never gets a nuclear weapon." That, of course, was a quote from J.D. Vance. This is not the administration's old list of goals, and the order Vance placed them in is striking. When asked about Vance's comments on Friday, White House Press Secretary Karoline Leavitt maintained that, quote, "both goals are equally as important to the president," unquote. The administration has almost always characterized Iran never getting a nuclear weapon as the overriding concern. And even if the goals are truly equal in the administration's mind, including oil and gas prices at all, and not other items, is a notable shift. In fact, Trump explicitly rejected this as a goal back in May. When asked if he considered Americans' financial situation when trying to resolve the war, Trump responded, quote, "not even a little bit," unquote. He signaled that denuclearization was so important that he didn't factor in anything else. So, yeah, interesting. Well, maybe not interesting. He started a war, then lost it, and then is trying to kind of manage the optics. And there's a lot of moving pieces in the Middle East. As I mentioned before, you know, I'll be heading over there specifically to focus on the goings on in Palestine. Again, for those that want to support, visit civiccipher.com, CIVICCIPHER.com, and, you know, support us. And we would appreciate that. And it's a great way to say happy birthday. But Q sent something over, and I really like this. This is a creator. His name is Zeksky Official. And that's spelled Zeksky Official, right? The official is just conventional spelling. I'm going to share his words in a post from his social media. I think it sums up sort of how we got into this situation in the first place. And then after that, of course, Q, I'd like to hear your thoughts. But here we go.
2: Donald Trump is a poor man's idea of a rich man. Joe Rogan, a stupid person's idea of a smart person. Andrew Tate is an insecure man's idea of masculinity. Elon Musk is a mediocre man's idea of genius. Jordan Peterson is a confused man's idea of wisdom. Ben Shapiro is an angry teenager's idea of intellectualism. MAGA, overall, is a gullible person's idea of political sophistication. This entire right-wing ecosystem is basically a Ponzi scheme for people who desperately want to feel intellectually superior without ever having to learn anything. They don't sell intelligence. They sell the feeling of being smarter than everyone else. And that feeling is worth billions.
0: I think that is a masterful take here because, again, Donald Trump, without the approval of Congress, started a war. It's a war, right? We're 6 months into that war. Everything that MAGA says that they voted for, Donald Trump spit in the face of all these MAGA folks, right? No new wars. He ran on that. Lower prices for gas, food, all that stuff. He ran on that. And MAGA voted him in. And, you know, he's not even halfway through his, or maybe he might be halfway at this point, or close to halfway through. His term. No, he's not. He's not halfway through. Right. And what have they got to show for their vote? A war in a foreign country that has nothing to do with anything. No DOGE checks. There's all these outbreaks of diseases and weird stuff and lettuce and beef and whatnot because they rolled back all of the departments that, you know, provide oversight for all these industries. And when talking about the war, Donald Trump says the most important thing is Iran not getting a nuclear missile. And Iran didn't have a nuclear missile. There was already a deal in place. So Donald Trump started a war on behalf of, what's his name? Bibi Netanyahu? Benjamin Netanyahu in Iran. It doesn't benefit the American people. And MAGA, again, this is a poor man's idea of a rich man or a maybe a stupid man's idea of a smart man. I wouldn't know. But that creator, I think, nailed it perfectly. So well done in sending that over, Q. Your thoughts here.
1: They're in an abusive relationship.
0: Oh, I like that. Okay.
1: I mean, psychologically, right? Mm-hmm. The person is abusive physically, mentally, and there were red flags at the beginning of the relationship. And your best friend told you, your parents told you, your roommate told you, your sisters and brothers told you, but you had to hold the person that you were with down. And then you get to a point where it's beyond it being anyone's opinion. You're being abused. We see the ice packs and the black eyes, and we see the 911 calls, and we saw you go to the hospital. But you can't tell everybody that they were right about this person. Mm. You were 10 toes down when everybody was telling you, hey, this night might not be what's right for you. And you're so determined to not come back home and say, you know what, you guys, you were right. I'm being abused. I want to come back home, that you have to double down. No. He loves me. He just had a rough day. And I was out of line. He just needed some silence. And I was bugging him. She's just stressed out. And I added to it. No, that person is abusive and manipulative and controlling and selfish. They don't care about you. They used you. They got what they wanted from you. And now here we are. So all those things that you voted for, not only did he spit in your face because it'd be one thing to just not deliver on the promises. It's another thing altogether to do the exact opposite of every promise. Right? Because he has not really ever campaigned on doing much for anyone. But this particular time, he created a fake crisis and ran on fixing it. Mm. Inflation, high grocery prices, high gas prices, the prices of eggs, all this nonsense. Yeah. And his deportation numbers are not as high as he'd like you to believe. His arrest numbers are through the roof. His detention numbers are through the roof. His deportation numbers are not. He created his own private paramilitary force out of an agency that already existed to enforce border and immigration, turned them into a militarized police force that terrorizes everyone, not just the worst of the worst, and not just immigrants. So the deportations of the worst are not happening. Your prices are not going down. You don't have health care. You had it and lost it because he took it away to give his friends more money. And all in the name of staying loyal to him, you won't even acknowledge that he's abusing you. Wow. It is an insane psychological loop for you to be caught in. I feel bad for you. I really do. And I feel worse because I know you'll never come to your senses. You will continue to be abused and taken advantage of and played for a fool. And those of us that cared and tried to warn you will have to just sit and observe and watch. And there's nothing that we can do to save you, ironically. So take a bow. You played yourself in the most masterful way ever.
0: Dang.
1: And yes, we told you so.
0: Congrats, you played yourself. So, well, I mean, when you put it like that, and we've had this conversation before, when you put it like that, you realize that us holding space for them to come back when they apologize is a little bit crazy, but I guess it's really our only option too, so. All right, well, let's move it on. Next up, the Congressional Black Caucus urges the DOJ to review Nolan Wells' case. We're right back to it. We promise to cover this as well as we can. So I will share this from the BIN. Nolan Wells' family, members of the Congressional Black Caucus, and civil rights leaders are calling on the U.S. Department of Justice to conduct an independent federal review of the 18-year-old's disappearance and death. The call came Thursday, August 13th, during a news conference at the National Association of Black Journalists Convention featuring Wells' parents, Representative Lucy McBath, the Democrat from Georgia, civil rights attorney Ben Crump, and Reverend Al Sharpton. In a letter to Attorney General Todd Blanche and FBI Director Kash Patel, CBC Chair Yvette D. Clark, the Democrat from New York, and other caucus members asked the Justice Department to determine whether a separate federal investigation, including a possible civil rights investigation, is warranted. The lawmakers gave the department 7 days to explain what action it has taken or intends to take. In a statement to ABC News on Thursday, August 13th, the Justice Department confirmed it received the CBC's letter and, quote, is ensuring the appropriate personnel within the department are reviewing it carefully, unquote. The FBI is already assisting local investigators, according to ABC News. McBath said during the news conference that the group was, quote, demanding a full federal investigation, unquote, into what happened to Wells. She also connected the case to her own experience after her 17-year-old son, Jordan Davis, was killed in 2012. Wells' disappearance during a July 4th trip to Horn Island and was found dead in the water 2 days later. Wells' official autopsy results have not been publicly released, while an independent autopsy commissioned by his family listed his cause and manner of death as undetermined. Okay, so an escalation from, you know, the team, Nolan Wells' family and, you know, legal team and obviously interested parties, and obviously it's a political issue, so politicians, so forth. Great on their part. You know, they're doing their best to get all hands on deck to get to the bottom of this, to provide some closure. You know, they already buried their son. The problem that I see here is the Department of Justice itself. The Department of Justice is problematic. It is Donald Trump's Department of Justice. I actually saw a recent episode from John Oliver where he did kind of a deep dive into the DOJ, and he talked about how Donald Trump installed, you know, people in the DOJ that would be loyal to him. I remember seeing a headline, it might have been yesterday, saying that Todd Blanche was he would not promise to not be loyal to Donald Trump, something like that. Effectually, that's what was communicated in the headline, and then of course it painted a fuller picture in the article, saying that, you know, the Department of Justice belongs to the people of the United States of America, but, you know, the president can prioritize certain things, blah, blah, blah. But, you know, the point of the question was to make sure that we understood where his loyalties were, and he did not distance himself from the president nor doing what the president asked. But this John Oliver deep dive, what I learned, and a lot of the stuff we covered, you know, we knew that already, but, you know, he put it all together in one, like, one story. And he talked about how, you know, initially, when Donald Trump took office, they went and basically cleaned house. So all the actual attorneys that worked there, basically they all got fired. Loyalists were installed. And these loyalists, some of them aren't even attorneys. That's no longer a requirement. Some of these people just have a law degree, but they weren't, like, and they passed the bar. They weren't practicing attorneys. So these are the people that are representing the cases. The United States of America versus, you know, whatever. And, you know, he talked about the record of this DOJ and how frequently, or rather infrequently, I should say, they are able to secure not even convictions, but trials. Because

0: guy that threw the sandwich at the officer, how that got thrown out. Like, all these cases got thrown out. And then they start talking about the DOJ dropping lawsuits against, like, the police departments where it was found to be, like, proven that they were racist. In Phoenix, they were the most deadly police force, and it was proven that they were there's racism in the ranks and racist practices in that department. DOJ just dismissed it. We covered that on this show, Q. And then it talked about, like, there was a story about the people in Alabama. There was, like, this widespread septic tank issue that affected communities, like, lots of people. Somehow the DOJ was involved in that, something like that, as soon as Donald Trump took over and, you know, he installed the new director for the DOJ, that they, like, backed out of their promise to, like, fix all this stuff, or their commitment, whatever it was, to fix all this stuff. Calling it, like, DEI, as opposed to, like, a human issue, you know, because a lot of the people in Alabama were black, but they had gotten, like, tricked or fooled by their local officials, something like that. You'd have to watch it to know the truth of the matter. But the point is that the Department of Justice is problematic and kind of crippled with one hand behind their back and cannot really serve the interest of the American people, because it exists to serve the interest of Donald Trump right now. And so with Nolan Wells' team appealing to them for support, I worry that they won't be able to provide much in the way of support, because it seems like they can't even help themselves at this point. So that's what I got for this so far. Of course, your take here, Q.
1: Well, I'm confused as to why the Department of Justice is an audience that they would want.
0: Yeah, right?
1: For all the reasons that you just said. Like, you can't have any expectation of an actual process here. They you said they're operating with a hand behind their back. That'd be true if they were being held hostage by Donald Trump.
0: Yeah, they're doing
1: these
0: willingly.
1: These people are fully complicit. Yeah. Like, these are his cronies. They're operating the way that they wish to operate. And it would be not so scary that he's installed loyalists into all these organizations and committees and branches of government if there were a such thing as checks and balances still. And we just got to watch the country be unproductive because the checks and balances kept shutting him down. But we're being counterproductive.
0: Yeah.
1: Because there are no checks and balances, and all of the people who he's installed to do his will do exactly that. So I was really confused reading the story why the CBC and the attorneys here said, yeah, the Department of Justice is the audience that we want to intervene here, knowing who works there, like knowing what that department is now. What is the expectation? What's the win? Like, what? Them taking on the case does what? They're criminally incompetent. They're criminally corrupt. They're criminally loyal to the guy in charge at whatever cost. I think in the history of government, there have been people who tried to work at the behest of the commander-in-chief, the president, whichever title you choose to use, but never at the cost of themselves and the country.
0: Yeah.
1: And in most times, being in the other political party would make you oppose someone, even if the work they were doing was good. What we have now is is polarity. It does not matter that the country is being destroyed by this person. I am going to stand loyal to that person and their causes. And not because I'm being held captive, but because I agree wholeheartedly with the way that he thinks, feels, and the things that he wants to accomplish. So I was lost on this one.
0: I get you. All right. Dethroned Miss North Carolina says she's not sorry for using the N-word. Better do better. Let's get to it. All right. For folks just tuning in, I am your host, Ramses Jha. I am joined with Q Ward here on the QR code. And if you missed our initial coverage of this, the short of it is, you know, there was a lady who won Miss North Carolina maybe a couple weeks after she won the crown. came out that she had some racist social

0: media page where she was calling black people the N-word and whatever. I didn't really get to see it. Didn't care to see it. They took her crown and they gave it to the runner-up, and that was a black woman. And we thought that was just, you know, poetic justice. She doesn't like black people. Now black people wears a crown that she would have had had she not been racist, right? In the initial coverage, it said that she felt like she was the victim because of, you know, the attacks on free speech, something like that. And in this story, she's kind of doubling down on it. That's what it feels like to me. To actually come out and say, no, I'm not sorry for using the N-word. And the funny part is that she has, from based on what I'm seeing, retained legal counsel to explore this to see perhaps if there's a case. And you don't have to take my word for it. We will share it with you right now.
1: Our firm has been engaged to conduct a comprehensive investigation into the circumstances surrounding the removal of Britney's crown. That investigation is national in scope, sweeping in reach, and focused on one objective: uncovering and presenting the full truth behind what appears to be another troubling example of cancel culture directed at a young woman.
0: That's all you need to hear. That guy's forehead takes up half of his face. But if you want to see that, you can go to mbrattorneys.com. That's where it looks like that guy works. Anyway, he or his firm appears to be representing this racist lady. And I'll share the article just so you have it. This from the BIN. Dethroned Miss North Carolina, USA, Brittany Boltonhouse is defending her past use of the N-word after losing her title, saying she is not sorry for using the slur. Boltonhouse was stripped of the crown on August 5th after Blaze Productions, which oversees the Miss North Carolina USA pageant, said it conducted a, quote, thorough review of recently surfaced information, unquote. The company said the decision was based on the totality of circumstances and its responsibility to preserve the integrity of the title, according to ABC News. The controversy followed the resurfacing of an old social media post in which Boltonhouse used the N-word. In an interview with the Daily Mail, Boltonhouse said she does not believe she owes an apology for the post. When asked directly whether she was sorry for using the slur, she said, no, not at all. That's a quote. Boltonhouse has also argued that her conservative Christian beliefs and political views played a role in her removal. We covered that, too. In an interview with Carolina Journal, she said, quote, I think that in any system, not just pageantry, I think you have the right to be a conservative in this country. It's a constitutional right, unquote. So again, conflating conservatism with racism. And conservatives don't ever seem to refute that. So when we say Republicans are where all the racists are, and she's confirming it for us. She's one of y'all. All right. Boltonhouse has argued that her conservative Christian beliefs and political views played a role in her removal, though she said a confidentiality agreement prevents her from discussing some details of the dispute. Her attorney, Patrick Mincy, maybe that was the guy's name, doesn't matter, his forehead takes up half his face, has also accused pageant officials of targeting Boltonhouse because of her faith and political views, and said his firm is considering legal action, per ABC News reported. Ablaze Productions has denied that Boltonhouse's religious or political beliefs were behind the decision, saying its review included, quote, previously undisclosed conduct and public content spanning multiple years, unquote, that it determined was inconsistent with the standards expected of a Miss North Carolina USA title holder, according to WRAL. First runner-up Maya Hadley has since assumed the Miss North Carolina USA title and will represent North Carolina at the upcoming Miss USA competition. So, you know, as I mentioned, she's doubling down on her being a victim. She's conflating racism with conservatism. And really, she's trying to reclassify racism as free speech. Right? And she's trying to reclassify racists as somehow patriots and First Amendment protectors. And this is one of the things that is really consistent with this MAGA moment in, you know, the Republican Party. And I cannot for the life of me understand how any decent person, whether or not you're conservative, any decent person would want to be associated with this. No, it's not enough to say, look, that one individual or these small groups of people who are on the fringes. Nope. They don't represent you. No, they do. And the world you vote for is the world they vote for. You all want the same world. And we've been telling you that that's racist. Do the work to find out where your prejudices are. Meet us here. We're your brothers. Maybe we can move forward together and do better. All right, stick around. We'll be back with more right after this. Still broadcasting from the Civic Cypher Studios. Welcome back to the QR Code, where we share perspective, seek understanding, and shape outcomes. The man you are about to hear from is a man who was the March 2015 cover model for the Arizona Gaming Magazine. He is the Q in the QR Code. He goes by the name of Q-War.
2: Cover model was crazy.
0: That happened.
2: The voice that you just heard is talking about a feature, a story where I was one of the people featured. Cover model is...
0: Oh, no, you on the cover. I'm looking at the cover.
2: My picture's on the cover. Anyway, he is the R in the QR code. He goes by the name Ramses Ja.
0: Indeed, that's my name. Stay tuned. Entertainment, we're still talking about that Ben Shapiro produced film that where he hired Jonathan Majors. Super Islamophobic. Very sad. Prior to that, we're going to have some dialogue. What was the most painful thing that ever happened to you right now? And as always, after the break, it is time for Q Words Clapback. The post is not the crisis, the shrug is. Q?
2: On his official Truth Social account, the President of the United States posted a black and white image of himself wearing a dark baseball cap with the words Trump 2028 across the front. Under the image, he wrote three words: we are going to win. Later that same day, a reporter asked him about it. He said the law is very strong. He said the words, the law is very strong. While the post that he posted saying that he was going to win in 2028 was still live on his social. That's what the whole segment is about today. The 22nd Amendment of the United States Constitution was ratified in 1951. Section 1 reads, and this is a quote, no person shall be elected to the office of the president more than twice. That's the sentence. It fits in your hand. No fine print, no translations, no exceptions for popularity, no exceptions for national emergency or extended service. Donald John Trump was elected president in 2016. He was elected president again in 2024. That is twice. Under the 22nd Amendment, he is constitutionally, legally, and textually done. He knows this. His lawyers know this. Fox News knows this. And he posted that hat and that story anyway. The post is not a joke. The post is a step on a runway. The runway started in April 2025 when the Trump campaign store put Trump 2028 hats up for sale as merchandise. Somehow, once again, everybody laughed and these hats were sold anyway. The runway continued with the president putting the hat on his head and posting an image on his official channels. The next step is already being workshopped in law review journals and on conservative podcasts. It is called the Vance workaround. J.D. Vance runs for president in 2028 with Trump as his running mate. Vance wins. Vance resigns on inauguration day. Trump succeeds him from vice presidency. Cute little trick, right? Now, Princeton constitutional law professor Deborah, I think her name is Perlstein, and most serious scholars will tell you the 12th Amendment closes that door. nobody constitutionally ineligible to be president can serve as vice president. Case closed, right? Unless it's not, because the runaway continues from there. A state party in North Dakota or Alabama puts Trump on a 2028 primary ballot to force the courts to rule. The case makes it to the Supreme Court. You know, the Supreme Court that in 2026 gutted the Voting Rights Act. And that court decides the plain text of the 22nd Amendment is somehow ambiguous. Suddenly, that trick is legal. Every step on that runway looks stupid in isolation. But together, they build a ramp. Hear me, please, on this next part, because this matters. The Constitution is not a magic spell. It is a piece of paper. By itself, it does not stop, collapse, prevent, or cancel, or stop anything from happening. It has always required a coalition of people willing to enforce it. Judges willing to rule against power. Election officials willing to keep his name off of ballots. Members of Congress willing to impeach and convict. Military officers willing to refuse illegal orders. Citizens willing to take to the street. That coalition has to be built and organized before the first violation, not after the last one. When you underreact to the Trump 2028 hat in the store, you have already lost the ability to react to the ballot in North Dakota. When you underreact to his posts on Truth Social, you have already lost the ability to react to the Supreme Court ruling. Every step that you shrugged your shoulders at is a step that gets easier to take. That is what norm decay actually looks like. Not a coup on a Tuesday, a shrug on a Monday, a shrug on a Wednesday, a shrug on a Friday. And by the time you notice on Sunday, it's Tuesday all over again. This brings me to the people who have been telling you and me for a decade that they are constitutional conservatives. You know, the founding fathers, the Second Amendment, all that. The sacred text, the Constitution. Well, where are they? Where is the Federalist Society calling this post disqualifying? Where is Ted Cruz on the Senate floor reading the 22nd Amendment out loud? Where is Mike Lee, who has framed himself a constitutional purist for 15 years? Why isn't he saying anything at all? Where's the National Review editorial? Silent. Because the Constitution was never the point. The point was permission. Permission to punish the people they think should be punished. The document was just the vocabulary they used so they could sound principled when they did it. When the document stops giving them permission, they drop the document. You are watching them do it right now in real time. On the third term question, if they say Trump is disqualified today, they have to say it in October of 2028. And they do not want to be on that side of the room when that moment comes. Legacy media does not know how to cover this because their motto is wait and see what actually happens. That motto is broken. What actually happens has always been signaled six steps in advance by the people planning it. Trump has told you every single thing he intended to do since 2015. Muslim ban, wall, overturn Roe, prosecute his opponents, deport millions, refuse to concede, take a third term. He's never lied about the destination. The lie is always in the timing, and the media every time treats the announcement as a joke. treats the trial balloon as unserious, treats the trial run as a mistake, and treats the actual violation as shock every time. The word for this is sane washing. Taking an insane thing and washing it clean until it sounds like a normal politician. The New York Times will run a headline that says something like, Trump suggests interest in 2028 amid ongoing speculation. Suggest? Amid? Speculation? Nowhere in that sentence does the reader learn that what he is proposing is a constitutional violation. And that is the mechanism. So many will ask, what do we do? First of all, stop shrugging. Every step, every trial balloon, every hat, every post, every workaround, every ruling, name it out loud immediately and step on the runway. Screenshot everything, date it, because the media memory is 72 hours now, so yours has to be longer. Refuse to normalize the post in your own conversation. When your family and coworkers say, oh, he's just joking or he's just being Trump, say the actual sentence out loud. He posts a picture of himself in a Trump 2028 hat on his own social media. This is not a joke. This is his stated intention. Force that sentence into rooms where people are trying to just shrug it off. Support the legal infrastructure that will fight the ballot access. The ACLU, Common Cause, Protest Democracy, the state-level election coalitions. These cases are not filed yet, but when they are, they will need plaintiffs, volunteers, and money on day one. The Constitution does not enforce itself. The document is you. The 22nd Amendment lives or dies on how loudly we refuse to shrug. The post is not the crisis. The repeated shrug is. Every time we treat his post, his decisions, and his words as normal, we are the ones giving him permission. Ramses.
0: You still rocking with us here at the QR Code? That was Q Ward. I am your host, Ramses Ja. Q, what was the most painful thing that ever happened to you?
2: Define pain.
0: Something that hurt, man. Something that maybe mine is emotional, totally emotional.
2: And that's why I asked. Do my stomach hurt? Do my heart hurt? Does my face hurt?
0: Did I fall? Yeah, no, I get it. Mine is heart.
2: I've had some different pain things, man. I won't talk about the emotional one because we don't have time.
0: Okay,
2: that's like a 5-day show. I got elbowed in my nose.
0: Poof.
2: Broke my nose and deviated my septum simultaneously. Lost about a pint of blood.
0: Oh.
2: It is an indescribable pain. Nothing at first for a second, and then sledgehammer to the face.
0: What?
2: That's the whole story.
0: Yeah, what happened? How
2: I was playing basketball.
0: Oh.
2: I was trying to get my Dennis Rodman on. Somebody else wanted that rebound a little more than I did. Swung a flying elbow, broke my nose, deviated my septum, you know, broke my face, ended up in the hospital with all kind of tubes and, you know, all the stuff. Very, very painful day. Scary day for my mom. Painful day for me.
0: Dang. I remember it might have been the only time you and I ever played basketball. It was with Felly Fell. And we was hooping. That's how I remember it. dang, I wasn't going to go in that direction. I can't even think of something painful that I had to live through. I don't know. I've lived a relatively pain-free life. Nothing like that ever happened to me before. But I think the most painful thing, like emotionally, I can probably get through it pretty quick. I've shared bits of this story, but never this part. So, once upon a time, you know, maybe this might have been maybe 12 years ago, something like that. My agent at the time said, hey, I got a an opportunity for you to go overseas and DJ, and you're gonna go to all these countries and do all this cool stuff and blah blah blah. And I wasn't really into travel, but I figured if I was ever gonna get an opportunity to do what everybody else sees, you know, seems to like, may as well take advantage of this, right? The problem was that I had a new baby at the time, and his mom and I had separated, and so I had my time with him, she had her time with him, and you know, my sisters, you know, were going to step in and spend time with him because I'd be out of the country for better part of a year. It was, I was planning on a year. I didn't stay because of this pain. Anyway, he's like, you know, maybe 5-6 months old. So old enough to know dad, mom, you know, people that he's comfortable with, but still young enough to cry if you put him in someone else's hands, someone new's hands, right? And I thought to myself, you know, my older son, I'm going to FaceTime him and just make sure he's, you know, doing his homework and listening to his mom, that sort of stuff. But my little boy, I'm going to FaceTime him, and at least I can be present in his life. So obviously it was a great opportunity, all this money, you know, all this sort of thing. So I'm like, okay, let's go. Pack everything up, and then I fly to Hong Kong. And what I didn't realize is that, you know, the reality, the sum total of all of the things that would factor into my experience. You know, I'm on the other side of the clock, 14 hours ahead or 16 hours behind, depending on what country I'm in. I'm in places that don't have Wi-Fi, so FaceTime is just a crapshoot. You know, the days are mixed up because it'll be Saturday on this where I'm at, but it'll be Sunday over there. And he won't be with my sister yet, and you know, that sort of thing. And I just got this little bit of time, or I finally am in a hotel that has strong enough Wi-Fi, get all my emails, all that sort of stuff. And it took me a while to like sync up with everybody to where I could talk to my son, because you know, babies, they forget. And the one thing I didn't want was to come home and my son not know who I am and cry if I held him. I could not, and I started to worry that that would be my reality, right? And so I was insisting, like, hey, I got to get this right, you know? So I'm working out with, you know, the tour manager, everything like that. And I get to the point where it was about a month in, I could finally call my son. And I was so excited because my sister had him, everything was all lined up. And I FaceTimed, and she's like, all right, here's your baby. And she shows him the phone, and so I'm looking at him. And he looks up at the phone, and then he just looks away. Because what he saw was a phone, not dad. And in that moment, just like that, I knew, oh my God, he doesn't realize that I miss him. He doesn't, oh my God, my son is going to forget me. And I was stuck in like Southeast Asia for like 8 more months. And it was the most unbearable, agonizing pain that I ever experienced. And this is what helped me to empathize with people as they endured, you know, Alzheimer's in their family, that sort of thing. The idea of being forgotten by somebody that you love that much is just unbearable. It was the longest, most pronounced pain I ever experienced in my life. I wouldn't wish it on anyone. So, but obviously when I came back, he reached for me immediately, and you know, all's well that ends well, I suppose. But yeah, going through that, not good. All right, let's move it on. Ben Shapiro hires Jonathan Majors in Islamophobic film. Yuck. All right, this is from Entertainment Weekly. The first look at Jonathan Majors' upcoming action film has been released, and it's safe to say that it'll spark conversation. Released on Thursday, the trailer for the action film titled Run, Hide, Fight, Infidels opens with a montage of images from real-life terror attacks, including footage from September 11, 2001. Other images flash by, such as photos from 2024's nationwide college protest over the war in Gaza, Fox News host reporting on terror plots, and a clip of Donald Trump's Secretary of State, Marco Rubio, telling the network radical Islam has designs openly on the West. That was a quote. The footage ends on a moving shot of a college campus over which an ISIS flag flies as the call to prayer rings out. Surrounding students stop what they're doing, drop prayer mats, and orient themselves toward Mecca to begin praying. As the camera pulls away, the trailer cuts to the ominous tagline, coming soon or already here. While the trailer doesn't feature Majors, the ousted Marvel alum will have a prominent role in the film, playing a Delta Force veteran who joins forces with students and a security guard in a plot that feels like Zero Dark Thirty for remedial readers. Ooh, dang, that was potent. Good. All right, the description of the film, which is produced by conservative podcaster Ben Shapiro and his Daily Wire company, reads, quote, When radical Islamic terrorists hijack a liberal college's pro-Palestine encampment to enforce barbaric Sharia law on students and execute infidels in a makeshift caliphate, a ragtag band of red-blooded students, a security guard tired of Uncle Tom smears, and a Delta Force vet must arm up to save their clueless peers and keep America from surrendering to the enemy on its own soil, end quote. The film is Major's first project since his career momentum came to a halt when he was found guilty of one count of assault in the third degree and one count of harassment in the second degree in December 2023. Although he did not face prison time for the conviction, Majors was ordered to complete a 52-week in-person batterer's intervention program and continue his mental health therapy. After the controversy, Marvel Studios canceled his plans to make Majors' character, Kang the Conqueror, the main antagonist of its upcoming Avengers movie, the title of which was changed from Avengers: The Kang Dynasty to Avengers: Doomsday. Later, reports surfaced that Searchlight Pictures, also owned by Marvel's parent company, Disney, returned the distribution rights it had purchased for Majors' bodybuilding drama, Magazine Dreams. The film was eventually released by Briarcliff Entertainment. Okay. So, yeah. First thing I want to say. I was just telling that story about traveling. That was one of the times I was able to spend a good amount of time in an Islamic country. And Islamic countries are kind of like my favorite in terms of like the culture. How do you pick a favorite culture? There are beautiful cultures all over this planet, but I think that in terms of like cultures that are super duper tied to their religion, Islam does the best job of it. And it's in the language, it's in the art, it's in every part of their life. You know, praying five times, the commitment is just beautiful to see these people cultivating their relationship with Allah and so faithful to it. It's just beautiful. And I've seen religion expressed in many different ways in many different parts of the planet. It's all, generally speaking, beautiful to observe, but Islam feels very special. What movies like this do is they take the worst parts of Islam. So let's flip this. Let's say somebody made a film that suggested that Christians were violent and they were coming to take over a country, right? And then the Christians represented in the film were like Ku Klux Klansmen, like the people that claim Christianity, but they don't behave in the way that Jesus would command, right? And they used a bastardized version of Christianity to justify their actions. This article said that this film is for like remedial readers. You know what I mean? So people that just don't know any better, right? For people that attack the Quran and ignore the fact that the Bible is equally problematic. It's such a heartbreaking thing to consider. Like I grew up, I live in the same world as all of us. You know, people say, why are we so unkind to each other? We're all basically the same, with only the minorest of exceptions to differentiate us from each other. And when you look at Islam and Christianity, it's all the texts and the religion. The religions. It's basically the same thing. The same with the Torah, right? It's basically the Old Testament. But, you know, these are books written by people that had no real understanding of physics, science. You know, they had a very different appreciation for how to deal with, each other, interpersonal relationships, slaves. The one thing the Bible is very clear about is slaves, how to treat them, what to do with them, what slaves should do. And we morally got past that. And nowadays we sort of renegotiate our position on slavery with the same biblical text that existed the whole time. And somehow our Bible is superior to the Quran. Our Bible is less violent than the Quran. You know what I mean? And they take these fringe Islamic groups and try to paint the whole of Islam with these groups. And again, it's just like someone taking the Ku Klux Klan and saying, this is how Christians act, or MAGA. So it's really sad that Jonathan Majors has to do this. I don't know how he feels politically. I don't want to say I ever defended him, because that wasn't true. But I really held on to some hope that he would be okay, maybe, you know, and this just kind of let the rest of the air out of the balloon. So that's basically all I have. Q, what do you think?
2: There's this thing that happens with language. One thing that you said that I thought was very important was the text. Do you know if you change one word in a sentence, you've changed the entire meaning of the sentence?
0: Sure.
2: The original text for what all of us use as our Bible today, regardless of the denomination or religion that you subscribe, is demonstrably different than the original text was that was scribed.
0: Yep.
2: It's been translated thousands of times,
0: yeah,
2: by people who were not present when it was written. Even books of the Bible, Matthew, Mark, Luke, John, I think people have the impression that these people walked with Jesus every day. Not that they're telling stories that they were told or that they heard,
0: yeah,
2: decades after Jesus Christ had passed away.
0: Yeah.
2: Right? So this idea by, and I'll just call it arrogance, of everyone who has determined that the only version of worship that can be honored and that can be seen as official is the way that I do it. And you are an infidel because you say God in a different language than I do. I heard someone saying, well, Muslims pray to Allah, I pray to God. Who do you think they mean when they say Allah? What do you think they mean? Have you ever just put that in Google Translate? The arrogance that what I think I know about a deity that I've never met, because this is a spirit you're talking about, not a person, not a he or a she, not a body, not a face, a spirit that you should worship in spirit and truth. That what I think that I know about a deity that I think I have a relationship with is superior to what you believe and how you pray and in your faith is such an arrogant and small, closed-minded way to go about things. Jonathan Majors should have been the better do better today.
0: Yeah, really.
2: How dare you take such a role? Shame on you.
0: Well, we do what we do. And I guess he's doing what he's doing. But that's going to do it for us here at the QR Code. Today's show was produced by Chris Thompson and Dan Pavlish. 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

0: Hi, this is Steve Summers, and this week on the Oldies Time Machine, I'll unveil an instrumental that did not receive a lot of radio airplay, but surprisingly just missed the top 10 at WKBW Buffalo. The Doo-Wopper by the Jive 5 was their follow-up to their big hit Western Union, and the radio station survey song takes you back to my teenage years. 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
1: 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I think I hear something. Wyatt, Wyatt, come in.
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3: Eat. In the Motown memory, Martha Reeves talks a bit about her start at Motown, then proceeds to turn up the heat. And in the Elvis moment, the checkered flags are out for this week's fast-paced song from a movie co-starring Nancy Sinatra.
0: Thanks, Wyatt. And now Wyatt and I are ready to take the elevator up to the space shuttle and get ready for the launch.
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Yes, thank the Lord for the nighttime. Yeah, the nighttime and the summertime. It's been hot out. It cools off in the evening. Had time to grill up some hamburgers and so forth and do a little bit of dancing in the streets. That song being played in August of 1967 on KLIF Dallas, Neil Diamond. We started off the oldies time machine with one played at WFUN Miami. The Fortunes, You Got My Troubles, being played in August of 1965. White Earth, Minnesota and Hoopa Valley, California, you're in orbit with the oldies time machine. Our website is oldiestimemachine.com. Well, the Young Rascals had a handful of hits in 1967, but there was a song that did not chart nationally, but yet it became very popular on a few radio stations. Details coming up, but first, August 15th, 1965, at WFUM Miami. Patty Duke.

just don't stand there, says Patty Duke on the Oldies Time Machine. While the Young Rascals, the blue-eyed soul rock group from New York, had a handful of hits in 1967, but there was another song that became very popular on a few radio stations, but yet it did not become a national hit. Why? Well, the song didn't become a hit because it was an album track rather than an officially promoted A-side and was featured on the 1967 album Groovin'. Another possible reason why it didn't become a hit was that Felix Cavallari and Eddie Bregratti did not write this one. This one was written by bass guitarist for the group Gene Cornish. He also sang lead. However, it ended up as the B-side of How Can I Be Sure? And it did very well in regional markets. How well? Well, this B-side and album track reached top 10 in Oklahoma City, top 30 in Seattle, top 20 in Philadelphia, and number one at KPOI Honolulu. Here's the Young Rascals, and I'm So Happy Now.

0: Steve Summers is exploring Lake Champlain in Vermont. He's searching for the lake monster known as Champ and a treasure of music at the bottom of the lake. It's a waterlogged melody on the oldies time machine.
1: Well, while I'm exploring Lake Champlain in Vermont, Wyatt is getting ready to dive in with the Motown memory. That's coming up in just a couple of minutes. But first, August 22nd, 1960, at KLIF 1190 Dallas, Jimmy Clanton had a song out called Come Back. It peaked at number 63 on the Billboard charts, but it reached the top 20 at KLIF. Jimmy Clanton.

0: This is Border Pete from Bellows Falls, Vermont, host of Border Radio. I don't need Mr. Peabody and Sherman with their Wayback Machine to enjoy the music of yore. I simply tune into the Oldies Time Machine with Steve Summers.
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2: Back in 1963, with Stevie Wonder at the top of the charts, Berry Gordy was grooming even more talent from the streets of Detroit. Martha Reeves remembers how Lady Luck played a role in the start of her career.
3: Motown was a big...

trying to be revised. It has a beat similar to the Charleston. The thrilling thing about Heat Wave was the fact that while it was number 10 across the nation, I think there was a heat wave in Los Angeles, and they used it as a news spot.

Thank you very much, Wyatt. Wyatt will be along in just a little bit with the Elvis moment toward the end of the program, so stay tuned for that. Right now, I'm going to mention the fact that I used to listen to a station in Burlington, Vermont. I lived in Montpelier, but when I traveled to Burlington, the station I was listening to was a rock and roll station, WDOT. They had quite the audience in the greater Burlington area. And WDOT had surveys that you could pick up at Bailey's Music Room on Church Street. The top 30 tunes of the day were played every Saturday morning beginning at 9. And they were rated by a company called Pulse. And that 1968 survey showed that WDOT had 50% of that county for an audience. That's right, half of the audience. The station continued its contemporary music format into the 1970s. And at the end of August 1968, at WDOT Burlington, Phil Knight, yeah, he was a disc jockey there. Phil Knight, his Paramount pick was by the Nazz, Open My Eyes.

0: bet you didn't know that that song was the B-side of Henry VIII, Herman's Hermits, and a song that was made popular by Skeeter Davis, The End of the World. Well, we got more coming up. The next half hour is coming your way right here on the Oldies Time Machine. The Oldies Time Machine is heard on great community radio stations like Surf 97.3, Flight Lineage, Florida, KAKU, Kahului, Hawaii, KCBP, Modesto, California, WLPP, Palinville, New York, KKWE, White 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
2: 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I've got my ears locked every week on the Oldies Time Machine.

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1: The Jive 5 was one of the few vocal groups to survive the transition from the 50s to the 60s. In the process, they helped move the music forward, providing a link between doo-wop and 60s soul. The Jive 5 formed in Brooklyn, New York, and while the group changed its members, the one constant member of the group was Eugene Pitt. This week's doo-wop song was just the opposite of their biggest hit from 1961, My True Story. Instead of being a slow ballad, this one was an upbeat, joyful celebration of love and infectious good vibes. This record by the Jive 5 peaked at number 26 on the Billboard Pop chart and number 36 on the Billboard R&B chart in the summer of 1965. Here's I'm a Happy Man, this week's doo-wopper.
2: I'm a

0: Steve Summers will climb to the top of Mount Washington in New Hampshire to uncover a rare oldie. Well, maybe only up the set of stairs to the attic. It's a rare find on the oldies time machine.
1: Right to the top of Mount Washington in New Hampshire for this one. August 21st, 1964, at WPOP Hartford, The Angels and Jamaica Joe. This one did not chart nationally.

0: 60s, a revolutionary decade of music. Motown and soul. The British Invasion. I wanna hold your hand. Right here on the Oldies Time Machine.
1: Here's the instrumental nugget of the week on the Oldies Time Machine with Steve Summers.
2: Peter DeAngelis and Robert Marcucci founded Chancellor Records and became one of Philadelphia's most successful manager-producer teams in the 50s and 60s. These partners grew up in South Philadelphia, wrote hundreds of songs together, and were in a large part responsible for the development of many of Philadelphia's teen idol treasures, including Frankie Avalon, Fabian, Eddie Fisher, and Bobby Rydell. DeAngelis had his own orchestra as well and put out an instrumental which featured guitar player Al Caiola. This one did not receive a lot of radio airplay, but did surprisingly well in Buffalo, New York, where it just missed the top 10 at WKBW. Here's Peter DeAngelis and his orchestra and the Happy Mandolin. It's this week's instrumental nugget.

0: I'm Mazzola from Belleville, Ohio. And every week, my poppy hosts the Elvis Moment right here on the Oldies Time Machine.
1: Right you are, Emma. Your poppy is here every week with the Elvis Moment on the Oldies Time Machine. And he'll be coming up in just a few minutes. But first, it's the survey song.
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1: I've mentioned WSKI before on this show. 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Very appropriately, it was called Ski Radio because Montpelier was located in the heart of Vermont's ski country. While I was in high school, my interest in popular music and radio grew stronger. 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It was a minor hit, reaching number 36 on the Billboard Hot 100. On June 26th, 1969, the number 20 song at WSKI, the big W in Central Vermont, was by the Five Americans, Sound of Love.

0: got his one foot in Vermont and one foot in New Hampshire and the rest of his body in Tennessee. He's Steve Summers with his big old box of records to play on the oldies time machine.
1: Hey, I got time to squeeze one in before I bring in Wyatt with the Elvis moment. These are the Tams.

0: Ladies and gentlemen, Elvis has not left the building. Time for the Elvis moment on the Oldies Time Machine.
1: Written by Joy Byers, Let Yourself Go is a song first recorded by Elvis Presley as part of the soundtrack for his 1968 motion picture, Speedway. It would be the last in a long line of light, song-filled musical comedies featuring Presley. But Speedway turned out to be a pleasant surprise at the box office, grossing $3 million, which doesn't sound like much by today's standards, but back then was a decent sum. It was the film's three-punch combination of songs, Nancy Sinatra, and stock cars that helped pull ticket buyers into theaters. Plus, NASCAR fans also no doubt enjoyed seeing some of their favorite drivers in the film, such as Richard Petty, Buddy Baker, and Cale Yarborough. So we'll set the Wayback Time Machine now to June 21st, 1967, at the MGM Studios in Hollywood, and listen to Let Yourself Go, right here on the Oldies Time Machine.

0: to do is just to let yourself go.
1: Be sure to join Wyatt Cushing for the Motown Memory and the Elvis Moment every week right here on the Oldies Time Machine. Well, I see by the clock on the wall we're just about out of time, but we have time to put on one more. Tony Orlando formed a studio group, and he called the studio group Wind. That's right, W-I-N-D, and had a hit with that group. August 21st, 1969, this one was Hitbound at WRKO Boston. It's called Make Believe. I'll tell you what, I'm going to make believe I'm a bird, I'm going to fly into the air, and I'm going to go off somewhere, but then I'll be back here, right here, next week, on the Oldies Time Machine. You be sure to be here as well.

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Janet Summers, I'm coming out of the studio now.

Hello, I'm Cecil from New York, and my granddad has a show on KYAQ called The Professional Port Setters Union. 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I listen to it whenever I can, and you should too.

Welcome to Reelin' in the Years. It's Ryan, and this is episode 95. And our featured five theme this week is Back to School, songs that mention that phrase in the lyrics. The first corresponding song is coming up. In the meantime, it's a band from Raleigh, North Carolina that took its name from the opening line of the Wilco song, I Am Trying to Break Your Heart. From their 2026 release, New Ways to Lose, here's American Aquarium with Whatever Helps You Sleep at Night.

John Hiatt from Slow Turning. That was Paper Thin. And Tom Petty and the Heartbreakers in there as well with Fooled Again from their eponymous debut album released in 1976. If you're just tuning in, this is Reelin' in the Years. I'm Ryan. Coming up, the Dawes song that turns an ordinary airplane ride into a confrontation with anxiety, mortality, and the imagination. The featured five theme is Back to School, five songs that mention that phrase in the lyrics. Here's song number one. Jack White drew some of the inspiration for it from the song 13 by Big Star, which is a beautifully innocent portrait of adolescence. White brought that same childlike simplicity to a song about the first day of school and the beginning of a new friendship. From the White Stripes 2001 album White Blood Cells, here's We're Going to Be Friends.

From their 2013 release, Stories Don't End, that was Dawes with From a Window Seat. Lead singer Taylor Goldsmith described it as being about the strange, almost metaphysical fear of flying, how sitting thousands of feet above the earth can turn an ordinary trip into a confrontation with anxiety, mortality, and your own imagination. And we also heard from Steely Dan, who gave us Barrytown, which is a small upstate New York community near Bard College, where Donald Fagen and Walter Becker first met. It's Ryan, and you're listening to Reelin' in the Years. On the way, a song inspired by an open window, a missing cat, and one very worried songwriter. More than six decades after their debut, the Rolling Stones are still adding new chapters to their story. This is from their 2026 album, Foreign Tongues. Here's In the Stars.

It's Ryan. Did you know that you can listen to Reelin' in the Years on demand? For more information, visit reelinwithryan.com.

That was the old 97s, and from 1999, it was Murder or a Heart Attack. That title sounds like a dangerous relationship, but frontman Rhett Miller was actually singing about Charlie, his roommate's cat, who escaped through a window that Miller left open. He kept the back door open until Charlie returned, even at the risk of a murder or a heart attack. And happily, Charlie did come home. And Los Lobos in there too with Bertha, first recorded by the Grateful Dead. The Los Lobos performance was captured on November 6, 1992 at the Carefree Theater in West Palm Beach, Florida. This is Reelin' in the Years. I'm Ryan. Thanks for listening. Our featured five theme this week is songs that mention back to school in the lyrics. Here's song number two. James Brown could personally relate to the message of the song because he quit school after the seventh grade and spent part of his teenage years in a juvenile detention center. He understood how easily a young life could take the wrong turn. His efforts to keep students in school eventually took him to the White House, where he presented Vice President Hubert Humphrey with a copy of this song. From 1967, here's James Brown with Don't Be a Dropout.

Reeling in the years with the Beatles and Everybody's Trying to Be My Baby, originally recorded by country singer Rex Griffin in 1936. However, the version by the Beatles closely resembles the rockabilly cover done by Carl Perkins. George Harrison sang lead, and he was a good fit because he was a devoted fan of Perkins. Also in the set, Cheap Trick gave us Southern Girls, which was inspired by girls the band met in Southern Canada. And we opened with The Wallflowers and Sleepwalker, the lead single from their 2000 release, Breach. It's Ryan, and thanks for joining me for Reelin' in the Years. On the way next hour, how a road trip to Elvis Presley's home helped Paul Simon turn the wreckage of a relationship into a song about finding his way toward healing. Also, a song that Billy Joel referred to as a look out the window song that was inspired by his suburban neighbors. If you can't stick around for hour two, you can always give it a listen by way of the podcast. For details, visit reelinwithryan.com. The featured five theme is Back to School, songs that mention that phrase in the lyrics. Here's song number three. It's the Paul Butterfield Blues Band with their take on the Elmore James tune, Shake Your Moneymaker.

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1: 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If your current conditions permit it, close your eyes, lean back, and enjoy these original ambient sounds. In this program, we're going to give a little extra love to analog synthesizers, and my two featured artists have got a ticket to our analog bliss. First up in the program, Grant Beasley from the United Kingdom has a new record out on Cyclical Dreams that has blown my mind and transported me to distant worlds with his new release, The Vanishing Point. And Moscow-based Kronos takes us on a guided tour of his impressive analog and digital synthesizer museum with a stunning live performance captured in his album Synthesizer Museum Live. Plus new music from Altus, R.L. Huber, Hanya Rani, Raphael Anton Irisari, and more. 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

The incomparable Hanya Rani. That was the title track to the album Sentimental Value, which is also the film score for the Golden Globe-nominated film Sentimental Value. It's a great album. I highly recommend it. Check it out. Before that, R.L. Huber with Contemplating Flight from the album Themisto, and Altus starting out the program with Misled Fervor from the album Symphony for the Sullen. Grant Beasley is an ambient and electronic musician from Sunderland in the United Kingdom, a musician whose focus is fixated with space-inspired soundscapes and sequences crafted entirely with hardware synthesizers. His music and distinctive style is richly layered with atmospheric pads, evolving sequences, and deeply synthetic bass foundations. There's a sense of movement, evolution, and the unfolding sequence of events. The Vanishing Point is Beasley's sixth release, but marks his debut with Cyclical Dreams and their rich catalog of artists and releases. The entire album is a masterful amalgamation of analog synthesizers, with Beasley at the helm commanding the diverse sounds, layers, and sequences to take you beyond a mere destination. But it is the package deal. It is the targeted destination, the vehicle to transport you to distant worlds, the seasoned pilot to navigate the uncharted terrain, and the gateway to a new experience upon your arrival. It's more than just an album, more than just a listening experience. It's an exotic, space-filled escapade just waiting for you to press play. From his album, The Vanishing Point, here's Grant Beasley with the track Zero Point, here on The Relay Station.

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fantastic classical synthesizer based ambient music. That is Castin Miranou with the track Jardin des Cerfs from 1981. It's a part of a reissued and remastered collection of tracks found in Polyart Recordings 1976 to 1982. Before that, our Cosmos and Heinbach with a crowd pleaser. That was the track As If a Phantom. And starting out the set, Raphael Anton Irisari with the track Breaking the Unison from the album Points of Inaccessibility. Nick Klemenko, who operates under the name Kronos, is a curator of sorts with a museum filled with over 190 hardware and 160 software-based tools, all under one roof. At his disposal are an impressive catalog of classic, rare, vintage, and old-school Soviet synthesizers packed into his museum in the Chekhov District in Moscow. Klemenko's new release, Synthesizer Museum Live, showcases a live performance of many of these instruments dating as far back as 1978, exploring a truly fascinating vista of synthetic sound, dramatic rhythmic sequences, and expressive uses of classic, old-school analog and digital synthesizers. It's truly something to behold. Synthesizer Museum Live is filled with creative sequencing and imaginative blends of different voices, textures, and patterns, harkening back to my formative years of late Sunday nights listening to Hearts of Space or getting lost in an early era Alan Parsons album, dreaming of far off distant lands and beckoning me to come and explore through the gateway of my imagination. It's an album that synthesizer enthusiasts simply cannot miss. From his album Synthesizer Museum Live, here's Kronos with the track Gamma Tauri here on the Relay Station.

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Musica Fantastica. That was Pepo Galane and David Cordero with the track Luz Inexacta from the album Musica Invisible. Good stuff. Well, I have a few thank yous in order before Keptep and Brennan Lane show us out at the end of the show. First of all, to my new friends over at Cyclical Dreams. Oh, love you guys. Thank you so much for connecting me with Grant Beasley in his new album. It was so amazing. Loved that listen. Also to the folks over at Cosmic Leaf Records and to Nick Klemenko. Love that Kronos album. So great. If my travels ever take me to Moscow, your museum is number one on my destination list there, I swear. Also, to the community of musicians in the ambient, atmospheric, and neoclassical genres, thank you so much, my friends. Keep that music coming. Submit your music for consideration today. Head over to stolas.com/relaystation. Click on For Artists. 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So tell me, what did you think of the tracks we played today? Let's strike up a conversation about the music you heard on the program. 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I'd love to hear what tracks were among your favorites. Well, here we go. Here's Keptep and Brennan Lane. This is Music for Migraines, Part 11, the Dionysef tape rework from Music for Migraines, Volume 2, here on The Relay Station. Thanks for listening. Thank you.

0: In his book about the history of wind, author Simon Winchester recalls his memory of a day in 1986 when the wind would dramatically shape historic events.
1: I remember it vividly. I was making a cup of coffee in my kitchen in Oxford in England, where I was living at the time. The BBC broke into its afternoon programme, which it seldom does, and says that Swedish scientists have detected an enormous plume of radiation in the skies about 100 miles north of Stockholm. The wind that day, it was April 1986, was blowing from the southeast, so they tracked it back south of Stockholm, across the Baltic Sea, through Lithuania, Latvia, Estonia, across the Iron Curtain, which then existed in 1986, into Western Russia, specifically Southwestern Russia, even more specifically Ukrainian SSR, and to a power station, one of two, they noticed, called Chernobyl.
0: The accident at the Chernobyl nuclear power plant would become one of the most significant nuclear disasters in history. This is Big Picture Science. I'm Molly Bentley. In the first of a two-part series, a journalist tells us the story of the accident and describes its long-term legacy. This episode is called 40 Years After Chernobyl. The Chernobyl explosion occurred in the early hours of April 26, 1986, but the Soviet Union said nothing at first. The world learned about the disaster from Sweden when officials detected those elevated radiation levels. It was only later when the USSR issued a brief statement.
2: In an unprecedented step, the Kremlin acknowledged there'd been an accident, but only after Scandinavian scientists had picked up high radiation levels. A statement from the Soviet Council of Ministers was read on television, a sign of the degree of Moscow's concern. Diplomats speculated that the mention of casualties could indicate a high death toll. The Soviet news agency TASS said one of the reactors at Chernobyl, north of Kiev, had been damaged. But there are no details of how serious the accident was.
3: Their initial impulses were twofold. One was to do something to try and stop this catastrophe happening, to try and stop the reactor melting down. And secondly, to make sure that nobody found out about it. My name is Adam Higginbotham. I am the author of Midnight in Chernobyl, the untold story of the world's greatest nuclear disaster.
0: A journalist whose investigation into the Chernobyl nuclear disaster and its aftermath, Adam Higginbotham, reminds us how serious the radiation leak was, what we know now about its cause, and some of the long-term human health consequences. He also compares its legacy to the nuclear disaster that has defined the 21st century, the accident at the Fukushima power plant 15 years ago. That radiation leak had a different cause, but each event dramatically reshaped our attitudes towards nuclear power. Mr. Higginbotham's book, Midnight in Chernobyl, which came out a few years ago, has been cited as a definitive retelling of the event. Adam, at the time that Chernobyl was built, the USSR, even the world, was in the midst of a nuclear power expansion. Nuclear energy was considered the bright future. Can you describe for us the hope and the optimism that nuclear power presented at the time?
3: Yes. I mean, the origins of the Chernobyl plant began at the end of the 1960s when the Soviet authorities became increasingly concerned that they'd fallen behind the West in the construction of nuclear power plants. And they wanted to bring electrification to as wide an area of the Soviet Union as they possibly could do. So they embarked upon this enormous and ambitious expansion plan to build as many nuclear plants as they could, as quickly as they could. And Chernobyl was part of that. So they embarked on building the first of what by 1986 was four reactors. But it was envisaged as the largest nuclear power plant in the world.
0: And what was it about nuclear power at the time that seemed like it was a marker for the future of power?
3: Well, I mean, in contrast to the alternatives, fossil fuel-generated electricity, it was a kind of clean and efficient and extremely cheap method of generating electricity. It was seen in the same way it was in the West, you know, where it was infamously described as producing electricity that would be too cheap to meter. And it was seen in the same way in the USSR. And the people that ultimately went to staff the plant at Chernobyl, you know, believed in that bright, clean, optimistic future, and that they were going to be part of, you know, a cadre of experts that was going to transform the future of the state.
0: And in some ways, underscoring what they believed was the safety and the promise of nuclear power was the town of Chernobyl itself, this lovely town. Many families were living there. Families, some of them were workers that were working in the plant. But it was this sense of, it was also a town not just for the nuclear industry, but for the families around it. Everything was being lifted in some ways by the promise of nuclear power.
3: Yeah, I mean, the town of Pripyat, which was built specifically to house the workers at the plant and their families.
0: Oh, right, that was close by, right?
3: So the city of Chernobyl was slightly more distant, but when they came to name the plant, they named it after the city that had been there for hundreds of years, not the one they were about to build. But yes, so they built this city, which, you know, given its location... One of the things that I found remarkable when I first started reporting on this story was the way in which people who had lived in Pripyat talked about it. You know, this accident was not something that, you know, was merely an appalling event that happened on April the 26th, 1986. It was something that completely destroyed their lives because they lived in the city for years and it was a wonderful place to live. It was built on the banks of the River Pripyat. And in the summer, it was just this amazing kind of sylvan environment with beaches and, you know, the architecture was really remarkable. It had all these amazing public murals. And
0: so it's a reminder that there were people there. There were many people there living in this area when this disaster occurred.
3: Yeah, it was a city of 50,000 people.
0: I wonder if you could say more about the design of Chernobyl. What was notable about its design? Was it considered a state-of-the-art reactor? I mean, we'll discover that there were design flaws. But was that in the original design or in the execution of this reactor?
3: Well, they talked about these reactors, which were known by the initials RBMK, as if they were indeed state-of-the-art. But the important catch with embarking on this crash construction program of building reactors as quickly as they possibly could do, was that they had a design of reactor which was very similar to the pressurized water reactors that became standard in civilian electricity generation from nuclear energy in the West. But Soviet tooling in the factories that were intended to build them just wasn't up to the job, and they couldn't do it quickly enough. So instead of building these PWR-style reactors that they had designs for, they were forced to fall back on a much older design, which was easier to build and easier to build at scale. Now, those reactors were of a model that had its origins in the kinds of reactors that were built at Hanford in Washington State, which were designed to manufacture fuel for atomic bombs. And they were water-cooled graphite-moderated reactors.
0: And what does that mean? Can you help us just understand just very basically what that means?
3: It just meant that the control of the nuclear reactor was the control of the chain reaction within the reactor core that was used to generate steam and thus electricity was controlled by graphite rather than water and steam, which is what was used in the PWR design.
0: And I believe that it also lacked what's called a containment structure, which is something that Three Mile Island in the United States did have. So when there was an accident at Three Mile Island in 1979, it was a partial, I mean, there was containment of it, so it wasn't as bad as it could have been. In this case, that structure was not present.
3: Right, and that was similarly a result of the budgetary demands of what they were doing. In Three Mile Island, there was a containment building built over the top of the reactor itself. And that meant that when they had this partial meltdown in the reactor, anything that escaped from the reactor, you know, would be contained within the building, wouldn't escape into the outer atmosphere. But the RBMK reactors that they built at Chernobyl were so massive that it would have been prohibitively expensive for them to try and build a containment building over the top of the reactor itself. So they just went ahead and built it without.
0: Adam, I read in one report that when the explosion at Chernobyl occurred in the early morning of April 26, witnesses claimed to have seen a mushroom cloud. Could you describe for us what happened that morning? And was it confirmed that a mushroom cloud was created in the explosion?
3: I have never read that or heard that from anybody who was there at the time. Because, you know, obviously the implications of a mushroom cloud is that it's a nuclear explosion. And that's not what happened at all. What people I spoke to did describe seeing was something I found even more hard to believe, which was that after the explosion, which destroyed the reactor core and destroyed the roof of the building, opening the reactor to the outer atmosphere, some people described seeing an ethereal shaft of blue-white light going upwards from where the reactor was into the sky, into infinity, which was described by physicists I spoke to as a sign of a nuclear reactor that had been opened to the atmosphere.
0: Can you describe that explosion? How big was it? Was it one explosion? Was it a series? What happened?
3: So what happened is that the staff at Chernobyl were had been instructed to conduct what was actually a safety test on reactor number 4 at the plant, because it was due for a regular maintenance shutdown, and they were going to use the opportunity to conduct this test. And what happened on the night of the 25th is that they were intending to conduct the experiment in the afternoon with the afternoon shift, which was a group of specialists who knew what the test protocol was and knew what its purpose was. But the load dispatcher in Kiev refused them permission to remove the reactor from the electricity generating grid that afternoon and told them that they would have to wait until at least 9 o'clock that night. And what that meant was that the people who were expecting to conduct the experiment went home. And the midnight shift who came on, who were expecting the reactor to have been shut down earlier in the day and to be just overseeing a cooling reactor in the early stages of post-shutdown, were faced with conducting this test unexpectedly. And so they really didn't know what the parameters of what they were dealing with were. But those people in the control room of Reactor 4 did know that the RBMK was notoriously unstable at the best of times, and that it was especially unstable during shutdown. And due to a series of miscalculations during the process of preparing the reactor for the experiment, they put it in an acutely unstable state. And they successfully conducted the experiment. Then at the end of the experiment protocol, it said that they should press the emergency scram button to shut the reactor down and just bring it into a safe state. And that was the final step of the test, was just to press this button, the AZ5 button, and then everything would be over. So the reactor control engineer, Leonid Toptanov, did as he was instructed in the test protocol and pressed the AZ5 button. And that proved to be the initiating event of a massive steam explosion, which tore the reactor apart, threw the massive lid of the reactor into the air like a flipped coin, blew the roof off the reactor building, and threw blazing radioactive material out around the plant into the area surrounding the reactor building and onto the bitumen-covered roofs of the adjacent buildings, where it quickly caught fire.
0: How far away did people either see or hear this explosion?
3: Well, it was, you know, around 1:25 in the morning, so almost everyone was in bed. One technician I spoke to, who was a reactor safety engineer, who was not on his shift, who was sitting at home drinking red wine and listening to Soviet progressive rock on his stereo, described to me the lights browning out at the moment of the explosion. But he didn't hear anything or see anything.
0: Well, to now help put the story of the Chernobyl accident in perspective, or what Adam has told us so far, we're joined by science reporter and BBC contributor Roland Pease. Roland, Adam mentioned this water-cooled graphite-moderated design of the Chernobyl plant. Can you say more about the role that played in the accident?
4: Yeah, I mean, it was so interesting what Adam said, but there are two things here. So one thing is the graphite moderator is there because the neutrons emerge out of this this fission reaction very fast, and it's a bit like playing golf. If you're putting, you don't whack the ball, you hit it quite gently, and then it'll fall in the hole. In the same way, the very fast neutrons coming out of one of these fission reactions are very bad at triggering the next one. The moderator slows them down, and so it's more like a golf putt, and they can tap the next uranium atom. And then you have water flowing through it all to take away the heat. The water also actually interacts with those neutrons inside the reactor, and if the water's behaviour changed, that then changed the behaviour of the whole reactor, which is one of the things that happened on the night of the accident.
0: It feels counterintuitive, because if the reactor was shutting down, it seems like then things would be cooling down, but it sounds like it's the opposite.
4: If you run a nuclear power plant at low energy for a long time, you get a buildup of a gas called xenon-135 inside. It's produced during some of these reactions. It also absorbs the neutrons. And so what was happening during this long delay was there's more and more of this reactor poison, as they call it, building up inside. Again, made the whole reactor sluggish in a really dangerous way. The last thing which Adam mentioned is that they tried to scram the whole thing, which is putting down in some rods, which were supposed to suppress all the neutrons. There's a terrible design fault in the Chernobyl, in the RBMK reactor, which was before the absorbing part of this control rods went in. There's a section which is made of graphite. Now, as I told you, the graphite is there to make the reaction go faster. So it's a bit like having a brake pedal which is attached to your accelerator. And so the first thing this did was it triggered an acceleration of the reactions, which then burn out or sort of dry out almost all that xenon-135 that was slowing stuff down. So then suddenly it gets faster again, and then the water starts boiling, and that's no longer absorbing neutrons, and it gets faster and faster. And that's how they suddenly ran out of control. As I say, it's a very complicated thing. But the problem is that all these small details made it, as Adam said, very unstable, and the way they'd delayed and postponed and run the experiment meant that they just lost control of it.
0: Next, Adam Higginbotham describes the stunned official response to the explosion and the lack of a comprehensive emergency response.
3: And a lot of the senior officials on the site at the time, including the plant director, simply refused to believe the scale of the calamity. They couldn't really comprehend how bad what had happened was.
0: This episode of Big Picture Science is 40 years after Chernobyl.

0: As we continue our conversation with journalist Adam Higginbotham about the Chernobyl nuclear accident in April 1986, he describes what kind of radioactive material was ejected in the explosion, the workers who faced the unimaginable task of trying to contain it, and how Soviet officials scrambled to contain something else, the truth about what had happened. Mr. Higginbotham is the author of Midnight in Chernobyl. So, Adam, after the explosion, what was the immediate reaction by officials to assess or to contain the radiation and then ultimately begin to clean up the plant? I believe that workers at some point were dropping bags of sand and boron by helicopters over the site, which the smoldering wreck swallowed with indifference. It didn't work. And you get the sense from the reports at the time that officials were scrambling to respond to what had been an unimaginable catastrophe. They didn't really have a plan, but what did they try and what ultimately did they settle on in the end?
1: Right. I mean, they didn't know how to respond because nobody in the Soviet Union had prepared for a nuclear accident on this scale. The truth is that nobody in the world had prepared for a nuclear accident on this scale. So it's not as if they had appealed for help to Western authorities or governments, it would have made that much difference. And, you know, in the hours after the explosion took place, they were really just trying to figure out what had happened. And a lot of the senior officials on the site at the time, including the plant director, simply refused to believe the scale of the calamity. They couldn't really comprehend how bad what had happened was. And that was partly because they'd all been trained to understand that it was impossible for a reactor to explode in this way. But very quickly, a whole series of different expert commissions from Moscow were flown into Kiev and then out to the site at Chernobyl in order of increasing authority. And so the most senior of these commissions arrived that night, that evening, around sunset in Pripyat. And their initial impulses were twofold. One was to do something to try and stop this catastrophe happening, to try and stop the reactor melting down, to try and put out the fire that had started in the graphite blocks inside what remained of the core. And secondly, to make sure that nobody found out about it. And as you say, when they tried to figure out, you know, in these kind of desperate hours over the night of Saturday,

0: And did it work? And if it didn't, what was plan B and C?
1: It did not work. And they only really discovered that months afterwards, when technicians, scientists finally found their way into what remained of the reactor building after the fire had gone out. And they could find no evidence of any of those materials anywhere in inside what remained of the reactor core. It was elsewhere in the building, because it was an extraordinarily difficult and dangerous task to drop this stuff from 100 meters in the air over a burning nuclear reactor.
0: But also to be a worker following up later and looking at the site close up was also extremely perilous. And that brings us to the radiation. The source of the radiation, Adam, was this nuclear fuel that was inside the reactor, and it was a mix of radioactive isotopes. These are the byproducts of nuclear fission. What are those byproducts?
1: Well, there's dozens or possibly scores of different radioactive isotopes that are released into the atmosphere in an accident like this. But the principal ones to worry about are strontium, radioactive strontium, radioactive cesium, and radioactive iodine.
0: And it's cesium-137, I believe. That's the one that's sort of the main contributor to, like, long-term contamination.
1: Right.
0: And the strontium, I think, accumulates in bones?
1: Yes. I mean, these are particularly dangerous isotopes because they're very similar to materials that are used and metabolized in the body. So strontium is I think it's very similar to calcium. But it's absorbed by the bones, and iodine is absorbed into the thyroid gland, particularly in children. So these two isotopes are especially dangerous.
0: Can you give us an overview of what the radiation exposure was close to the plant and how far it extended out?
1: Well, the reason that in the West we found out that the accident had happened in the first place was because the plume of radionuclides that was launched into the atmosphere by the initial explosion and then continued to roil into the air above the plant as the fire grew worse and worse, you know, went up into the stratosphere and was carried north by high-altitude winds and deposited radioactive rain in the parking lot of a nuclear power plant in Forsmark in Sweden, which is about, I think, 800 miles from Chernobyl. So that's an indication of how, you know, the contamination spread. And ultimately, the contamination from Chernobyl spread all around the northern hemisphere. So it ultimately was found in lakes in Japan, on hill farms in Wales, in the United Kingdom.
0: And in fact, it was the Swedes that detected the radiation in the air.
1: Exactly. What happened was a remarkable guy named Cliff Robinson, who was one of the radiation safety monitors inside the Forsmark plant, discovered that workers arriving for work at Forsmark one morning were walking in from the parking lot, and they were setting off the radiation monitoring devices inside the plant, even though they'd only just arrived at work, because these things were designed to detect evidence of leaks inside the plant. So he was bewildered by this. And it turned out that it was because they were tracking on their shoes contamination from the parking lot inside into the plant from the outside. So the radioactive material from the plant eventually spread all around Ukraine, all into Belarus and into Russia and, as I said, far beyond.
0: Is the invisible nature of radiation, just as you described, one of the reasons that the Soviet Union was able to propel this narrative that nothing was wrong? Because you can't feel it unless you're very close to the source of the radiation. It takes time to show up in the body. So that gave officials this kind of wiggle room, if you will, to say that everything's fine, which is what they did.
1: But only for a couple of days, because what happened is, you know, the Cliff and the other scientists at Forsmark in Sweden were initially worried that there had been a leak from one of their own reactors inside the Forsmark plant. And indeed, they evacuated the area around the plant because they thought that that was what had happened. But Robinson's examination of the pattern of radionuclides and isotopes inside the samples he took off people's shoes quickly revealed that the origin of this contamination was not even from within a reactor of the type they had at Forsmark. And they knew it had come from the kind of reactor that they had in the Soviet Union.

0: So Swedish diplomats that night approached their counterparts in Moscow and essentially said, hey, you guys, do you want to tell us anything about a leak from inside a reactor inside the USSR somewhere? And they just completely stonewalled and they said, no, we have no idea what you're talking about. You know, so the truth was that, yes, it's invisible and intangible, but it's easily detectable with the right equipment. And pretty soon it became very apparent that they had had a catastrophic accident.
1: But apparent to the Soviets and apparent to the Swedes, perhaps, but not to the Soviet people. And I was wondering if that was one of the reasons that the Soviets could get away with this story that they were telling their own people, that there was no danger here. So, for example, if you look at some of the workers who were tasked with cleaning up the mess, a group called the Liquidators, I believe, they were not told how dangerous it was. And the people in the surrounding towns were not told that there was this radiation exposure. You're looking skeptical. Do I have that wrong?
0: I'm thinking about it. There's what happened is that they minimized the dangers of the accident and its scale to the people who lived in Pripyat and to the people in the surrounding countryside and towns and cities. But they did not say, they didn't say that radiation isn't dangerous. That's the distinction that I'd make, is that, you know, because they didn't evacuate Pripyat for 36 hours after the explosion took place. But they did have members of communist youth organizations go around and distribute stable iodine tablets to people on Saturday evening in their homes. But what they said at the time they were concerned about was they didn't want to spread panic in the local population. The truth is that they didn't want 50,000 people to head off to other parts of the Soviet Union as part of an evacuation and tell people what had happened. They were principally focused on trying to keep it covered up. But of course, you know, radiation spreads regardless of whether or not you put a police cordon around a burning reactor. So they could only keep that secret for so long. But they did continue to minimize the scale of the catastrophe. So, for example, they insisted that the May Day marches and celebrations in Kyiv go ahead on May the 1st, despite the fact that they knew, because they'd been taking radiation readings in the center of the city, that the streets are extremely contaminated with radiation from Chernobyl.
1: What do we know now, Adam, about the radiation levels in Pripyat and Chernobyl and beyond? How high were they, and what ultimately was the effect on people? How many people got sick? How many people died?
0: We don't know how many people died. The contamination spread in extremely high levels in the immediate surroundings of the plant itself, but also, you know, was carried by wind and rain, especially into Belarus. And some of the most contaminated areas of all lay over the border in Belarus and were brought down by rain in the days after the accident took place. But in terms of the health effects, it's extremely difficult to tell how many people sickened or were killed by radiation release from Chernobyl, partly because they did not keep accurate records, and partly because the level of cancer, especially the background levels of cancer in the human population, is so high under normal circumstances that it's very hard to pick out radiation that can be directly linked to radioactivity released from an accident like Chernobyl. And the one principal exception to that is thyroid cancer, which is caused by radioactive iodine released from accidents like this. And in that case, they saw, you know, an increase in the thousands, particularly amongst children, in the months and years after the accident took place, which can be directly linked to Chernobyl.
1: Well, Roland, we turn to you now with this follow-up question. You know, Adam said we don't know how many people died in the aftermath of Chernobyl. It's hard to tell how many people were sickened by radiation. And he said in part because of the background levels of cancer in the Soviet Union. Can you expound on that?
2: The problem is that if you do your calculations, back then I saw suggestions it could be 200,000 people over the next two generations, over the next 50 years. That sounds an awful lot of people. But if you look at the rates of cancers across the whole of Europe, actually millions and millions and millions of people will die of cancer over those decades, and a few thousand more, or even 200,000 more, is really hard to identify. And on top of that, the whole economy in the Soviet Union was collapsing at the time. You had massive alcoholism, cigarette smoking, stress. When the Soviet Union collapsed, life expectancy collapsed at the same time because people couldn't feed themselves. They weren't working in the same way.
1: So you're saying that it's hard to discern deaths caused by the cancer due to stress or alcoholism or smoking that were rife in the Soviet Union with the radiation-led cancer deaths.
2: Yeah, absolutely. A cancer doesn't come with a label. This is how I was triggered. All it is, it's a growth that runs out of control. You know, just to put this in perspective, the WHO numbers, the World Health Organization numbers, are that 6 million people die every year because of air pollution. You know, and that's every year. So it's very difficult, I think, to make sense of the true impact of Chernobyl, because these are sort of just big numbers in whatever way you look.

0: Next, how the Chernobyl accident ultimately rewrote the political map of the Soviet Union and cast a long shadow over the promise of nuclear energy.
1: A lot of the myths that have grown up around Chernobyl are the product of people's quite understandable, emotionally rooted fears of nuclear energy.
0: This episode of Big Picture Science is considering 40 years after Chernobyl.

0: While Soviet officials scrambled to obscure truth about the accident at Chernobyl after the April 1986 explosion, the facts did eventually emerge. Some were shared by the Soviets reluctantly, others deduced by global nuclear experts. But in the absence of a coherent narrative, falsehoods and myths filled the void. For example, exaggerations about the number of people sickened or killed by radiation exposure. The lack of clarity about Chernobyl has stoked suspicions about the safety of nuclear power. While the accident at the Fukushima power station in 2011 had a different cause, it further exacerbated nuclear energy jitters. In the conclusion of our conversation with journalist Adam Higginbotham, we consider the lasting legacy of Chernobyl. As we have this conversation, I'm noting that there are some things that I've read that you've corrected me on, and it gets to the question of just what kind of transparency and clarity we have about Chernobyl now, because I'm really getting a sense that there's a lot of myth that and just falsehoods that swirl around. What are some of the big ones that you and other reporters have been able to settle?
1: I mean, that's one of the reasons that I wanted to write the book in the first place, is that I initially began reporting on a story for a magazine piece that was being timed to coincide with the 20th anniversary of the accident, so right at the beginning of 2006. And, you know, I did a lot of background research before I went to Moscow and Kiev to begin interviewing people. But as soon as I sat down with the first person I'd arranged to talk to, I realized that, you know, there was an enormous amount that I didn't know about what had happened, but there was also a huge amount of stuff that was just wrong. And that was either the product of a kind of folk myths that had begun to grow around the story of the accident, or deliberate misinformation.
0: Like the mushroom cloud that I referred to.
1: I mean, I'm not saying that there wasn't a mushroom cloud. I'm just saying that, you know, nobody I spoke to who was there at the time described that. And, you know, the obvious implication is it was a nuclear explosion, which I can assure you it was not.
0: So what do we know for certain in just the briefest terms? There was an accident that you did have this meltdown. There was this exposure of radiation. I mean, Adam, you tell us, what are the main points that you'd want people to take away and establish as fact about the Chernobyl explosion as we consider its 40th anniversary?
1: I mean, we know a huge amount about exactly what happened. Otherwise, I wouldn't have been able to write a whole book about, you know, about the accident and the narrative surrounding it. I think that a lot of the myths that have grown up around Chernobyl are the product of people's quite understandable, emotionally rooted fears of nuclear energy and of radiation. And what I see as a kind of long-term problem with that is that the anti-nuclear movement, as early as the 1970s, latched on to that emotional reaction in order to bolster their cause. And one of the ways in which they did that is to confuse the effects of radiation released by a nuclear weapon with radiation released by a nuclear accident or by a nuclear reactor, specifically when it's operating normally. And so a lot of the myths that surround the Chernobyl accident are about effects of radiation that are just made up. So, you know, there's one that's quite prevalent about how the firefighters who were among the first responders who were sent to deal with the fires on the roof surrounding the reactor were exposed to such huge levels of radiation that in hospital afterwards, their acute radiation sickness behaved almost in like a communicable disease, and their loved ones and the people around them, you know, fell sick with acute radiation syndrome just as they had. And that's just not true. You know, that's not the way radiation sickness works.
0: Adam, how do we compare the Chernobyl nuclear accident with the accident that happened at Fukushima in 2011? They each have a notable anniversary this year, 40 years and 15 years, respectively. Fukushima, of course, had a different cause. It was an earthquake and a tsunami. What sort of comparisons come to your mind?
1: I think that although they are regarded on the international scale of nuclear accidents as being on the same level, Fukushima and Chernobyl are quite different, just simply on the standard of the amount of radioactive material that was released into the atmosphere by the Chernobyl accident. It dwarfed what happened in Fukushima. So I think that they're in that sense, they're quite different in scale.
0: And the cause, of course. One was a design flaw, human error, and the other one was natural causes.
1: Well, I mean, the fact that they put the emergency generators below sea level of the Fukushima reactor, that's definitely a design flaw.
0: So taken together then, but mainly Chernobyl, because that's you're an expert in that story, how did it shape the legacy of nuclear power? And had the Soviets been truthful immediately with the world, maybe even with their own populace, and said, right, there was this design flaw, there was an accident, we're on top of it, would that have changed the trajectory of how we feel about nuclear power? I mean, was all that secrecy and the deception around it made the prospect of nuclear power, it clouded this as something that we could never really trust?
1: That's a great question. I think that the truth is that people were really primed for something like this because Three Mile Island had already happened. So there was already acute suspicion. There was already an anti-nuclear movement before Three Mile Island had happened.
0: Right, and the bombs had been dropped in Hiroshima and Nagasaki.
1: But the bombs that were dropped on those two Japanese cities in the public mind were very different from, they were very removed from the effects of nuclear energy and its potential benefits in the, through the 50s and 60s. And the anti-nuclear movement only really got going in a way that opposed nuclear energy specifically in the 1970s. And then it was given a real boost by Three Mile Island. And the truth is, I think that the Chernobyl accident was so catastrophic and its effects so visibly devastating and terrifying that I'm not sure that if the Soviet authorities had been more honest about it, it would have made that much difference, at least partly because they had no way of effectively remediating the problem. You know, the reason that they went ahead with this plan to drop these materials into the reactor core from helicopters was just because they knew they needed to be seen to be doing something. Because the scientists involved in the process, some of them at least, even when it first began, they pointed out that this was extremely unlikely to work. And Valery Legasov, who was the person who was in overall charge of the operation, you know, literally responded, "We've got to do something. We can't be seen to be doing nothing." So even he was aware of the fact that this really wasn't going to work. And, you know, subsequent opinion and analysis has suggested that what ultimately happened with that radioactive fire was it just eventually burned itself out. Now, the idea that you can have an accident where the best thing that you can do to respond is just to stand back and watch it continue to burn and release poison into the atmosphere for weeks, I mean, that in itself is terrifying. So I don't necessarily think that if they'd been more open about it at the time, it would have helped the nuclear industry because it really kind of it stopped nuclear development in its tracks in many countries around the world. And the unfortunate effect of that is that, you know, now we're in the middle of this climate catastrophe. And if we had recourse to using nuclear energy to create electricity, and it had been in continuous development in all of these countries since 1986, we wouldn't be in this mess in the first place. Because the Chernobyl accident, if people in Western countries had been better informed, rather than people in the Soviet Union, what happened was that people in the West were badly informed about the nature of the accident. And that was partly because of the secrecy of the Soviet authorities. But they, you know, it wasn't apparent to people that this was an accident that could really only have happened at that time inside the Soviet Union. The reactor was of an exclusively Soviet design, which was known by Soviet scientists to be unstable and dangerous. And it was being operated within an industrial culture where they had no safety culture to speak of at all. So both the safety standards and the equipment that they were using at Chernobyl was completely different from that was in use in Western countries. And the technology in Western countries was a lot safer. As you said at the beginning, you know, the accident, the partial meltdown that happened in Three Mile Island really didn't release very much dangerous material into the atmosphere at all. And, you know, there's no evidence, as far as I understand it, of anyone suffering ill health as a result of the Three Mile Island accident.
0: Well, then finally, Adam, there was another major consequence to the Soviets' attempt to control the truth around the accident. And that was that the deception about the radiation exposure, the lack of transparency about the accident, prompted widespread disillusionment about the leaders and the leadership in Moscow. This prompted two notable political events. One was that Ukrainians voted for independence in 1991, and soon after came the collapse of the Soviet Union. Do you attribute those two events to the Chernobyl disaster?
1: Definitely, because the Ukrainian opposition to the Communist Party coalesced around the Green Party in Ukraine. And, you know, the central issue that opposition coalesced around was around the Chernobyl accident. And this was not merely because of the enormous amount of lies and the cover-up that surrounded the accident itself, but the fact that the nuclear industry was one of the numerous centralized Soviet authorities. So these plants were viewed as having been, because they were, imposed on the Ukrainian people from Moscow. And, you know, the people who ran the plants were appointed from Moscow. And then the reaction to the accident itself and the cleanup was all conducted from Moscow. So you can see why, you know, in spite of everything else that was happening after 1986 within the Soviet republics, you know, there was an extremely good reason why Chernobyl would be a catalyst for each of the republics deciding to go their own way. And it, certainly it was equally an important catalyst in the collapse of the Soviet Union itself. Although that was, I think, you know, from what I've read, I found that the most significant effect of the accident, it seemed to me, was the way it affected Mikhail Gorbachev's own state of mind. Because once the investigation into what happened really got going, it revealed to him that although he'd been aware when he came to power that there was something really rotten in the Soviet system and it really needed reform, he still thought that there were parts of the USSR. And so he believed genuinely that you know, Soviet science led the world and that the nuclear industry was this kind of, you know, the pinnacle of Soviet science. But what the investigation revealed was that it was just as rotten as everything else. And so when he realized that, it convinced him that he needed to plunge into reforming the USSR much more deeply and much more quickly than he'd initially thought he would. And it was the speed and depth of the economic reforms that he engaged in perestroika that ultimately led to the downfall of the Soviet Union.
0: Adam Higginbotham is a journalist and he is the author of Midnight in Chernobyl, the untold story of the world's greatest nuclear disaster. And we've been talking to him on the 40th anniversary of that accident. Adam, thank you so much for your time and for joining us today.
1: Thank you.
0: Well, Roland, in the second episode of our two-part series on this 40th anniversary of Chernobyl, we look at modern perceptions of nuclear power and the future of nuclear power. Are we emerging out from under the shadow of Chernobyl and Fukushima?
2: I think, actually, we have to remember what those disasters were. There's no getting away from the fact that they were disasters and very expensive ones. And if anything, I think the problem that nuclear power has these days is actually one of cost, which may be why it's still not coming back. It's a mixture of public perception, but also commercial cost. And that's, I hope, what we can get into a bit in the next episode.
0: And Roland, in the next episode, we're looking forward to your conversation with a scientist who has been sending robots into the exclusion zone and who describes how life there has returned.
2: And of course, Molly, you might think that exclusion zone sounds a bit apocalyptic, deadly, and somewhere to avoid, but Tom Scott's description was really rather different.
3: My first impression is just how stunningly beautiful the exclusion zone is, because it's pretty much untouched by human hands for 40 years.
0: This show would not be possible without the talented team of senior producers Seth Shostak and Gary Niederhoff, assistant producers Shannon Rose-Geary and Brian Edwards, and contributor Sikhan Akbon. A special thanks to science writer and BBC contributor Roland Pease for lending his reporting excellence to this episode. I am the executive producer of Big Picture Science, Molly Bentley. The original music in the show is by Dewey DeLay and June Miyake. And this episode of Big Picture Science, the first in a two-part series, is called 40 Years After Chernobyl.

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The keynote speaker will be Amy Bowers Cordalis, a nationally recognized advocate for Indigenous rights, and Robert Kenta, tribal council member of the Confederated Tribes of Siletz Indians and a cultural leader and historian. For tickets and more information, go to www.viewthefuture.org.

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0: Hello, I'm Cecil from New York, and my granddad has a show on KYAQ called The Professional Port Setters Union. 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
1: All right, here we go. A little number we call Give Me Some Sugar, Little Honey, Natural Beef.

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0: Thank you so very much. 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Thank you.
1: Thank you. Once again, Stevie Ray Vaughan, Tommy Shannon, Chris Lake, Double Trouble. Give it up. Come on.

I'm Cecil from New York, and my granddad has a show on KYAQ called the Professional Port Setters Union. 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

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The keynote speaker will be Amy Bowers Cordalis, a nationally recognized advocate for Indigenous rights, and Robert Kenta, tribal council member of the Confederated Tribes of Siletz Indians and a cultural leader and historian. For tickets and more information, go to www.viewthefuture.org.

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Do ba dum do bam do do do do do do do do do do do do do do do do do do do do do do do do do do do do do do do do do do do do do do do do do do do do do do do do do do do do do do do do do do do do do do do do do do do do do do do do do do do do do do do do do do do do do do do do do do do do do do do do do do do do do do do do do do do do do do do do do do do do do do do do do do do do do do do do do do do do do do do do do do do do do do do do do do do do do do do do do do do do do do do do do do do do do do do do do do do do do do do do do do do do do do do do do do do do do do do do do do do do do do do do do do do do do do do do do do do do do do do do do do do do do do do do do do do do do do do do do do do do do do do do do do do do do do do do do do do do do do do do do do do do do do do do do do do do do do do do do do do do do do do do do do do do do do do do do do do do do do do do do do do do do do do do do do do do do do do do do do do do do do do do do do do do do do do do do do do do do do do do do do do do do do do do do do do do do do do do do do do do do do do do do do do do do do do do do

Do-ba-dum-do-ba-dum-do-ba-dum-do-ba-dum-do-ba-dum-do-ba-dum-do-ba-dum-do-ba-dum-do-ba-dum-do-ba-dum-do-ba-dum-do-ba-dum-do-ba-dum-do-ba-dum-do-ba-dum-do-ba-dum-do-ba-dum-do-ba-dum-do-ba-dum-do-ba-dum-do-ba-dum-do-ba-dum-do-ba-dum-do-ba-dum-do-ba-dum-do-ba-dum-do-ba-dum-do-ba-dum-do-ba-dum-do-ba-dum-do-ba-dum-do-ba-dum-do-ba-dum-do-ba-dum-do-ba-dum-do-ba-dum-do-ba-dum-do-ba-dum-do-ba-dum-do-ba-dum-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

0: drinking.
1: Yeah. I know you don't love me, woman, because I say, love!

0: continent.
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1: Last week, I asked you for a U.S. national park. Move the last letter to the beginning, and then change one of the middle letters to a B, and you have an action and a noun that can perform that action. As an additional hint, I said you were looking for a one-word park, and after making the changes, the B is at the start of the second word. Well, the answer is Everglades, which becomes Sever and Blade. Our winner this week is Daryl McKeel, who listens to KYAQ in Newport, Oregon. Full disclosure, I said there were no correct answers after the first week, but Daryl actually answered the first week and I misplaced it. So he got two entries this week and is our winner.

For the new puzzle, tell me what is interesting about these words: heart, treat, bear, bow, deaf, and earth. So again, what is interesting about these words? Heart, treat, bear, bow, deaf, and earth. To see this in writing, visit the Point Puzzle page of the KPOV website. Never on

0: This has been Pearl Stark with your Point Puzzle for the week of August 18th. The Point Puzzle is produced at KPOV, High Desert Community Radio.
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1: 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Oregon fishermen will begin testing ropeless crabbing technology next spring in an effort to save whales from often fatal entanglements. The state, since 2021, has taken steps to reduce whale entanglements, including requiring additional late-season crabbing tags and limiting how many crabbing pots fishermen can use and how deep they can place them. Oregon Department of Fish and Wildlife Marine Resources Program Manager Justin Ainsworth told the Oregon Fish and Wildlife Commission in a meeting on Friday. But with whale entanglements increasing, commissioners are turning to two new tools to reduce whale deaths. Rules the commission adopted Friday will require fishermen to share their vessel location with state fishery managers and allow them to test ropeless crabbing gear already allowed in California. Traditional commercial crabbing gear requires hundreds of traps to sit on the ocean floor, each attached to a vertical line connected to a buoy on the surface. Whales can easily get entangled and injured, often fatally, in those lines, as was the case with a humpback whale freed about 20 miles off the Oregon coast in late July that was not expected to survive because the entanglement left it unable to feed. The pop-up gear the Oregon Department of Fish and Wildlife can begin authorizing as soon as spring 2027. However, stores the rope and buoy with a trap on the seafloor. Fishermen can set a timer or trigger a release mechanism that allows the line to uncoil and buoy to surface to retrieve the catch, ensuring whales and other creatures have a clear path most of the time. Fishing gear entanglement remains the largest threat to serious injury and mortality of whales off the West Coast. At least 400 whales have been caught in fishing gear off the coast of Washington, California, and Oregon between 2015 and 2025, according to the National Marine Fisheries Service. Humpback whales are the most commonly entangled whale species because their feeding season coincides with crabbing season, and warming ocean waters push their feeding grounds closer to shore where commercial crab traps are posted. At least four humpback whales were entangled in 2025 in Oregon commercial Dungeness crab fishing gear, the highest number of humpback whales confirmed entangled in Oregon crab gear in any single year to date. While the pop-up gear is optional, the commission would require fishermen in February to adopt a monitoring system that shares their vessel location via cellular networks with state fishery managers so they can enforce closed areas and understand fleet locations. The Oregon Department of Fish and Wildlife has secured federal funding to help reimburse permit holders up to $800 for equipment. Still, several Oregon fishermen argued the program would place new burdens on small businesses. "Our boats are routinely hit by waves and sometimes completely underwater," said Ray Monroe, a Pacific City fisherman. "Electronics on these dories are constantly destroyed and space is extremely limited. Installing another device that is expensive, fragile, and exposed to the harshest conditions on the coast is not reasonable." Gary Johnson, a fisherman in Astoria, asked the commission to exempt small vessels from the requirement. None of us want to see whales entangled in our gear, Johnson said. It's a bad look for our industry. We're trying to do whatever we can to avoid that. Mia Maldonado, the Oregon Capital Chronicle. As the deadline looms for local candidates to file in the November 3rd general election, some positions are shaping up to have interesting face-offs. Incumbents in local municipal races have until Tuesday, August 18th, to file for re-election, while all other candidates have until August 25th. Several cities have councilors looking to push out their mayors. In Newport, longtime city council member and former mayor Sandy Rumigo has filed to run against Mayor Jan Kaplan, who was appointed to the position in 2023. In Toledo, Frank Sylvia III, who resigned from his council position this year, has filed to run against the current mayor, Tracy Mix, who was appointed in February. In Lincoln City, Councilor Marcy Baker is challenging Mayor Susan Walke, who has held the position since 2021. Baker was an unsuccessful candidate for position 2 on the Lincoln County Commission in the May primary election. Because no candidate earned more than 50% of the vote in May, there will be two runoffs in Lincoln County Commission races in November. Incumbent Commissioner Casey Miller is in a runoff with Kathy Rigby, and Kristen Don and Joe Steer are vying to fill the last 2 years of the late Claire Hall's seat. Katie Jacobson, who resigned as a county commissioner in February 2025, is returning to more low-key politics by filing to become a board member of the Central Lincoln People's Utility District. There are two other seats up for election on the five-member board. In Walport, where there have been lawsuits and unsuccessful recall campaigns, only Jan Hansen, a bookstore owner and budget committee member, has filed for mayor. Heidi Lambert, who took office in 2025, has said she may not run again. So far, no one has filed for the three open Walport City Council positions up for election. In Depot Bay, where there have been council and mayoral resignations and appointments, and the council this month put its city administrator on paid leave, there are openings for five council positions, including the mayor. There are a lot of other opportunities to run for city councils, including three in Lincoln City, three in Newport and Toledo, and four in Siletz, where Mayor Willie Warman has filed for re-election. In Yahats, Councilor Nicole Headland has filed to run for mayor, replacing Craig Birdie, who is not seeking re-election after two terms. Three people have filed to run at large for three council seats. There could also be at least two money measures in the November 3rd election. Although the Newport City Council has yet to vote on it, residents there should also expect to see a $38 million bond on the ballot to replace and upgrade aging city infrastructure and systems, including water, wastewater, transportation, and pedestrian safety. The bond will not change the current tax rate. Lincoln City is also asking voters to approve a $58 million bond to replace or redevelop its crumbling City Hall and library property. Shayla Escudero, the Lincoln Chronicle. Now here's a story from the Public News Service.
3: For new home heating installs, electrification is trending. In the first quarter of this year, heat pump sales beat fossil fuel furnaces by a record 32%, according to new data. Clean Energy Voices say heat pumps are more efficient and cost-effective because rather than creating hot or cold air like fossil fuel-based systems, they move existing heat, either out of a home to cool it or into a home to warm it. Kristen George Bagdanov is with the Building Decarbonization Coalition, which authored the report. She says the U.S. is at an electrification tipping point.
4: Energy bills going up, the oil shocks that we're experiencing have really been leading people to want technologies that are efficient and that don't seem to rely on this up and down fossil fuel global economy.
3: Oregon leaders are keeping up with buying trends by requiring heat pumps in all new housing rather than traditional ducted AC units. According to the U.S. Department of Energy, the technology saves the average household about $500 per year on energy bills, although critics argue high installation costs mean the mandates make new builds too expensive. While installation does bring a higher price tag, a major driver of the electrification renovation trend is new housing. The report shows 3/4 of new apartments in the U.S. are heated by electricity. George Bogdanov says electric home building has reached its highest peak yet at 61% of the market share, while gas heating in new homes has fallen to its lowest point.
4: New homes are going to be using the energy infrastructure for many decades to come. So we want to make sure we are starting fresh with the most modern, efficient, and clean technologies possible.
3: George Bogdanov adds it's not just approaches to building that have shifted. She says as energy rates continue to balloon, people are becoming more aware of how policy, not just their daily habits, impact their wallets. She adds it's a hot button issue for politicians in the upcoming midterm elections who are shifting away from blaming consumers for high costs.
4: They're talking about investor profits for private utilities. They're talking about who should shoulder wildfire costs.
3: She feels high utility rates are a systemic problem that requires systemic solutions. This story was produced with original reporting from Matt Simon for Grist. I'm Isabel Charlet, Oregon News Service. 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
1: Now, here's the extended weather forecast for the Central Lincoln Coast for Tuesday, August 18th. Mostly cloudy today, gradually becoming sunny with a high near 67 and a north-northwest wind 5 to 11 miles per hour. Increasing clouds this evening with a low around 55. On Wednesday, cloudy, gradually becoming mostly sunny with a high of 67 with that light north wind continuing. Mostly cloudy Wednesday night with a low of 54. On Thursday, patchy fog in the morning, otherwise partly sunny with a high of 66 and overnight low of 55. On Friday, cloudy with a high of 65, a low of 57. On Saturday, cloudy, gradually becoming mostly sunny with a high of 66. On Sunday, mostly sunny with a high of 68, and on Monday, partly sunny with a high near 67 degrees. That is the news from KYAQ, Lincoln County's only community radio station.
5: The Public News Service Daily Newscast for Tuesday, August 18th, 2026. I'm Joe Ullery. President Trump is pushing back on reports of mounting problems aboard the USS Abraham Lincoln after more than 240 straight days at sea. Reports have raised concerns about sailors' mental health and supply shortages during the record-setting stretch. Trump says an unnamed retired admiral assured him the carrier remains well-maintained and its sailors are receiving proper care. A group of former elected officials and clean energy advocates say Ukraine's energy security depends on deploying renewable power rather than expanding fossil fuels. Mark Richardson has the latest.
6: During its brutal invasion of the Eastern European Republic, Russia has targeted Ukraine's power grid, destroying fossil fuel and nuclear generators and leaving civilians in the dark. But with private investments, Ukraine is using distributed solar, wind, and battery storage to keep services running. Ukraine's former deputy minister of economy, Alexander Romanishin, says renewables are making Ukraine energy independent.
7: We are building under the attack to decentralize system. We are building renewables because when you hit some parts of the city and distribute some energy sources, other distributed energy, solar, winds will still operate.
6: Romanishin says Russia has funded its brutal assault by selling oil and natural gas to the international market. In response, the group elected officials to protect America developed a Ukraine Energy Security Marshall Plan, a framework for distributed clean energy across Ukraine.
5: Grassroots organizations and labor unions in Minnesota are gathering today for what they call a show of unity. It follows revelations that federal agents infiltrated protest planning meetings at churches and union halls during the recent immigration crackdown here. That information surfaced in court documents from last week in a case the federal government is pursuing against 15 protesters. Milia Gonzalez-Avalos with Ubidos MN says there was no widespread conspiracy to unlawfully target the government.
8: The vast majority of people, regardless of age, zip code, or race that were involved in protecting their neighbors, they just wanted peace.
5: A new Gallup Charles F. Kettering Foundation poll found more than 70% of Americans say they're worried about different parts of the election process.
9: Derek Barker, Senior Research Initiatives Program Officer for the Foundation, says elected leaders must take these results seriously.
10: If large numbers of people start to doubt this fundamental process, you could see authoritarianism, political violence become more acceptable.
9: Last month, a federal judge dismissed a case brought against the Common Commonwealth by the Trump administration over the state's refusal to hand over voter information. According to Campaign Legal Center, the Department of Justice continues to pressure states to sign agreements that would require them to remove voters from the voter rolls if they're flagged as ineligible by the federal government. This is Nadia Ramlagan for Kentucky News Connection.
5: This is Public News Service. Wyoming ranchers have been selling off pairs of cows and calves after this winter's record low snowpack led to widespread drought, according to a new WyoFile report, in part because they didn't know how they would feed them. Eric Galatis has more.
11: When it became clear that water would be scarce, farmers in Carbon County were forced to grow hay instead of feed. Climate and energy reporter Dustin Bleiseffer says warmer than normal temperatures in spring sent snowpack downstream early, and it's been mostly dry ever since.
12: That kind of low snowpack situation in the winter really set the stage for low-flowing streams, reservoirs not filling.
11: Roughly 80% of the Cowboy State is experiencing severe drought, and nearly half of the state is experiencing extreme drought, according to the U.S. Drought Monitor. The Wyoming State Engineer's Office is enforcing water restrictions dating back to the 1800s. Many small reservoirs have reached Deadpool levels, where water no longer flows downstream.
5: New Medicaid eligibility rules passed by North Carolina last spring go further than what President Donald Trump's spending package required, and health advocates are distraught by the compounding effects of the policies. Trump's H.R. 1 budget bill targets Medicaid recipients who receive benefits under the Affordable Care Act's Medicaid expansion. Starting next year, adults between the ages of 19 and 64 will have to work or volunteer for 80 hours a month to qualify for benefits. While federal rules require applicants to verify one previous month of work history, North Carolina's Medicaid funding bill increases the verification period to 3 months. Rebecca Cerise with the North Carolina Justice Center says lawmakers are failing to recognize that life isn't always clean cut.
13: People's lives are complicated. People in rural areas sometimes have lower employment opportunities. People can get sick or have an accident that can complicate matters or make it that there's a month that you can't work.
5: Black-led organizations will gather in Massachusetts this week to find ways to counter tobacco marketing in their communities, which has contributed to higher use and more tobacco-related disease.
14: For decades, Big Tobacco has used retail promotions, music events, and advertising in publications popular with black audiences to promote menthol cigarettes, which are considered easier to smoke but harder to quit. Kendrick Dardis with the nonprofit public health organization Truth Initiative says more than 45,000 black Americans die from smoking-related disease each year.
15: We know that this did not happen by accident, that these results are decades of targeted marketing and other practices that have disproportionately affected black communities.
14: Dardis says the health impacts of smoking are compounded by the discrimination black Americans often face, which can increase both stress and tobacco usage. He says his organization is partnering with BET, Essence, and the NAACP to spread greater awareness about these risks and the tools available to quit tobacco for good. I'm Catherine Carley.
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16: A dangerous chilling effect on coastal states? That story and more on H2O Radio's weekly news report. I'm Jamie Sudler.
17: I'm Franny Halperin, and it's This Week in Water.
16: A California agency has rejected an oil company's plan to increase its production off the coast near Ventura County, but the state's powers are under attack by the Trump administration.
17: Since 1972, the Federal Coastal Zone Management Act has given California, as well as other states, the ability to manage their shorelines, including the right to review and reject projects in federal waters.
16: The energy company Decor wants to increase its production by almost four times, from 1,100 barrels to 4,000 a day, using a process that would inject seawater mixed with chemicals into 16 existing wells that fracture rock below the ocean floor.
17: Sand or ceramic spheres would then be pushed into the fractures to keep them open, allowing oil and gas to flow.
16: The California Coastal Commission unanimously voted to object to the increased production plan, saying that it risked an oil spill in unique and ecologically rich waters, which would be difficult to contain.
17: An oil spill in 1969 that polluted beaches near Santa Barbara, not far from the current proposal, led to the first Earth Day and is considered to have been the galvanizing moment in the environmental movement.
16: The state's objection to the project could be overridden by the federal government because it's in federal waters, and that override seems likely as the Trump administration is currently attacking the California Coastal Commission's very existence because it sees the agency as hindering development.
17: Last week, hundreds of activists, lawmakers, and citizens attended a hearing in Santa Monica held by the National Oceanic and Atmospheric Administration, which is reviewing the powers of the state's Coastal Commission.
16: The move by the administration against the California Coastal Commission is an attempt to silence the voices of state and local governments, Meg Caldwell told the Los Angeles Times. The former director of Stanford's Environmental and Natural Resources Law and Policy Program added that the action would result in a massive power grab and have a very dangerous chilling effect on other coastal states.
17: Record low snowpack last winter, along with aridification, have made water levels so low at the two main reservoirs on the Colorado River that officials have canceled a so-called cool mix release meant to protect native fish.
16: In 2024 and 2025, the Bureau of Reclamation opened outlets at the bottom of Glen Canyon Dam in part to control smallmouth bass, which thrive in warm water. Despite their name, they can open their mouths wide and feed on native humpback chub and decimate their population.
17: The humpback chub evolved 3 to 5 million years ago, and its body is specially formed to survive in fast and turbulent waters. The hump behind its head acts as a stabilizer that maintains its position.
16: Releasing cooler water from the depths of the reservoir to protect fish would limit the ability of hydropower turbines to generate electricity.
17: If the water were released to protect the fish, utilities that buy power generated by Glen Canyon Dam would have to seek alternative energy sources, which could increase costs to their customers.
16: According to Science Magazine, before Glen Canyon Dam was completed more than 60 years ago, floods occurred in the Grand Canyon every spring. To mimic those floods, the Bureau has in the past released water to build up sandbars that provide habitat for fish, but those releases have also been canceled.
17: And finally, paraquat is one of the most widely used herbicides in the United States. It is so highly toxic, one small sip can be fatal, that it's banned in 70 countries, including China, the UK, and the EU.
16: While the U.S. Environmental Protection Agency prohibits its use around homes, schools, parks, and golf courses, it still allows its application in agriculture. And no state sprays more than California, where millions of pounds are used annually, primarily in the San Joaquin Valley.
17: But that's about to change. Last week, California's Department of Pesticide Regulation announced it will begin phasing out the weed killer, citing its own reports linking paraquat exposure to thyroid impacts and birth defects. Also, several studies have linked the weed killer to Parkinson's disease.
16: Manufacturers had the option to submit new studies to address risks, but most have opted to voluntarily withdraw their products from the market, including Syngenta, one of paraquat's largest manufacturers, which said it was phasing out the product globally for commercial reasons.
17: The state's decision was opposed by agricultural groups such as the California Farm Bureau, which told the Los Angeles Times that the phase-out will present challenges for growers, leaving them fewer tools, higher costs, and less access to innovation.
16: However, organizations working to fight Parkinson's disease applauded the decision, saying science, advocacy, and public health policy are moving in the same direction.
17: California's action follows Vermont's first-in-the-nation ban, and momentum is growing across the country. In June, Representatives Anna Paulina Luna, a Republican from Florida, and Shelley Pingree, a Democrat from Maine, introduced the Paraquat Prevention Act, which would require the EPA to cancel approvals for the herbicide.
16: That's it for this week in water. Stay current on environmental and climate news by signing up for our newsletter at h2oradio.org. 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
18: You're listening to the American Democracy Minute, keeping your government by and for the people. A Missouri district court will hear a case September 8th challenging the state's invalidation of a citizen ballot initiative rolling back a racially gerrymandered Kansas City congressional district. And the U.S. Justice Department lost two more cases demanding state voter data in Nevada and Michigan. We reported August 6th on Missouri Secretary of State Denny Hoskins' invalidation of a citizen ballot initiative with over 300,000 qualifying signatures. Hoskins slow-walked a decision for months, then just before the statutory deadline, claimed the Missouri Constitution doesn't allow ballot initiatives to change voting districts. People Not Politicians Missouri immediately challenged the decision. The Missouri Independent reports that a Cole County Circuit Court judge will hear the case September 8th to allow time for the appeals process. Should the courts approve the measure, it would be added to the November ballots, along with another measure derailed by Hoskins. The U.S. Department of Justice lost another case trying to obtain unredacted voter and personal data, this time from the state of Nevada, making DOJ 0 for 22 in these cases. 9 cases remain nationwide. It also was denied a request to rehear its Michigan loss before the full Sixth Circuit Court of Appeals. We've linked to the local reporting and the Nevada and Michigan decisions at AmericanDemocracyMinute.org. I'm Brian Beal.
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20: I have the pleasure today of speaking with Dr. Nathan Bush, who's the director of The Outsiders, which is opening on Friday, August the 21st at the Newport Performing Arts Center, running for 2 weekends. Nate, it's a pleasure that you're here. And, to tell us a little bit about The Outsiders, what inspired you to get involved?
21: Oh, well, thanks for having me, Mark. This is an iconic and American story. You know, I wanted to, my assistant director and I, Stacy Fisher, for the past few years, have been working with a lot of the youth in Lincoln County. I had noticed that there are so many great youth shows, but we hadn't seen a dramatic presentation of what youth can be going through in adolescence and trying to navigate identity, solving problems in a dramatic, realistic sense. I was drawn to The Outsiders because I thought, first of all, these problems that happened in 1967 are just as relevant today for our teens as they were back then. I wanted to be able to work with some of the youth that Stacy and I have been working with over the many years we've been doing this. And I wanted to be able to tell this story using their voices, using their emotions and their experiences,

0: A lot of our kids haven't worked in the caliber that we're trying to present, you know, in a professional caliber atmosphere. Because, and I remind them, there are working professionals their age that are getting the gigs, that are doing the art, that are doing the work. And that really does energize. They seem very responsive to creating real life characters in a realistic setting. Where, yes, we do deal with violence. Yes, we do deal with heartache. Yes, we do deal with death and loss. They might not have the same loss as these characters do, but they do have that same anxiety. They do have that same sense of heartache. And for them to be able to, I guess, maybe tap into some of their own, to relate to their characters, they've been very eager to do so. But they've also had a lot of fun. I don't want to say this is all doom and gloom, because they know how to be kids. And that's the best part about it. But they're learning how to, many of them have never worked like this before. They're learning how to make a negotiation between themselves, their personal selves, and these characters in order to bring the story and the living organism of theater to life.
1: And do you feel the excitement? I mean, what is the audience going to experience in terms of, are these kids excited, or is this a go-y driving play that they'll be interested in the whole time?
0: This is a high energy play. We traveled many different locations, and we do it very theatrically with a lot of light changes. Our kiddos are energized. A lot of them have never had stage combat before. There is a pretty dramatic fight scene in the middle of this. There are these relationships that are built and these tensions that are built that are very intense, because navigating, you know, high school years, they're intense anyway. But if you add the undercurrent of, you know, potential violence at almost every corner, you know, these kids are really... they're really starting to get that, like how high of an energy this is. The audiences are going to see these relationships being built and being broken all through the telling of Pony Boy, who is kind of reliving these experiences kind of in an abstract real time.
1: Yeah, this is great. It's so wonderful to have a community, you know, step up with young people who are going to be on stage, whether experienced or for the first time. So this is really great. Let me just remind the audience that this piece of theater, The Outsiders, at the Newport Performing Arts Center, is opening this Friday and will be on Friday and Saturday night and Sunday matinee. You can call 541-265-2787 to get tickets. And Nate, thank you for directing this, and I appreciate your time today.
0: Oh, thank you so much, Mark. It's been a pleasure.
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3: We've got a terrific week of entertainment here on the coast, so let's take a look at what's happening. Start your week on August 18th at the Drift Inn in Yahats with the John Bringetto Duo. John brings trumpet, accordion, and a lifetime of musical experience to the stage, blending classic jazz standards with a touch of Latin flair. It's smooth, soulful, and a wonderful way to ease into the week. On August 19th, catch Axon. With 50 years of performing folk, blues, jazz, funk, gospel, and more, he brings the Western urban cowboy tradition to life with a rootsy spirit and echoes of the 60s.
4: Then, on August 20th, Ian Smith celebrates 50 years of music with a heartfelt blend of blues, folk, rock, jazz, and bluegrass, topped off with plenty of harmony.
3: There's also a tremendous week of music happening with the Salitz Bay Music Festival, bringing 60 world-class musicians together for orchestral classics, jazz, and chamber music. On August 18th, enjoy a musical gift at the Lincoln City Congregational Church, followed August 19th by Sweet and Spicy. Then, on August 20th, the Lincoln City Cultural Center presents Welcome to the Club, followed by a benefit concert on the 21st. On August 22nd, bring the family to Schooner Creek Discovery Park for a free afternoon concert. The festival then heads to Taft High School for a night at the symphony that evening, followed on August 23rd by Sound of America to bring the celebration to a close.
4: Theater lovers have something special waiting.

0: meeting at the Newport Performing Arts Center. August 21st through 23rd, catch The Outsiders, adapted from S.E. Hinton's beloved novel. The story follows Ponyboy Curtis as he comes of age amid the rivalry between the Greasers and the Wealthy Sox. It's a powerful story of friendship, hardship, hope, and the challenge to stay gold. Also at the PAC on August 21st, young musicians from across the Central Oregon coast take the stage for the Rock and Roll Camp Showcase, performing original songs alongside classic rock favorites. On August 22nd, enjoy a high-energy evening of country music with the Schinkel Band. Then on the 23rd, jazz guitarist Dan Balmer brings decades of artistry, swinging grooves, and soulful improvisation to an intimate trio performance.
1: Beachcrest Brewing keeps the music flowing too. 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Then on August 22nd, Psycho Billy's string band brings its lively five-piece Newgrass sound to Beachcrest. 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On August 21st, Salishan Coastal Lodge welcomes Angela Rose Fields for live music from 5 to 7 p.m., either in the attic or outside on the patio, depending on the weather.
0: Car lovers will want to head to Chinook Winds Casino Resort on August 22nd for the Surf City Classic Car Show weekend. 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
1: I'm Steve, and we are Stronger Together.
0: Yes, we are.
1: There is nothing like getting up in the morning and having an upbeat, positive song to listen to.
0: Start the day. Absolutely. It's, stand up for your rights.
1: And that's why, and the reason we picked this song, we have to do, well, what is happening right now with Democrats that are winning their primaries? Yes. And the losing Democrats are getting on board and supporting the winning Democrats.
0: Yes.
1: I'll be willing to bet this is not happening on the Republican side.
0: Normally, they just fight each other to the death. So,
1: and I hope they do.
0: Right.
1: Yeah.
0: Right.
1: This is something that we haven't seen. I don't know when we last saw anything like this. That
0: I don't recall
1: that
0: it
1: there's
0: either.
1: There's such an effort to support the winning Democrat in these primaries.
0: Well, because people who run for office on the Democratic ticket, you know, I think see what's going on. They see the dangers and the instability that the Trump administration is causing our country. So not to support the winner would be saying, no, we support the other side.
1: Right.
0: Yeah. I mean, people would see it that way.
1: Mm-hmm.
0: So they've realized we have got to coalesce. We have to get together. We have to be stronger together.
1: Right, exactly.
0: Because we are stronger together. And it's so wonderful to see this. Yeah. No sniping, no backstabbing, no criticizing about somebody's campaign. They said he ran or she ran a good campaign, and we're going to be out campaigning for these people. So, yes, thank you, finally.
1: Well, it's like news reporters, though, were trying to create a divide.
0: Yes.
1: They were trying to say liberal Democrats or
0: the socialist Democrats
1: against socialist Democrats and all this, and it turned out to be bogus.
0: Yes. Yeah. We've also, you and I have talked about this for years, why it doesn't seem to matter what Democrats do, how good they perform, how they get together, they're always bad. You know, they always have to say really critical and bad things about the Democrats. Meanwhile, they pump up the Republicans. Oh, look how strong they are, you know, and blah, blah, blah, blah.
1: Yeah.
0: So it's nice to see this in their face. But they'll throw it right back in their face.
1: Yeah. And they're losing everything. The idea of the Republicans, which we've tried to mention this before, it's always a Democratic president taking over after such losses, monetary losses of the government, created by Republican.
0: Right.
1: So
0: they always run up the deficit.
1: I mean, it goes all the way back to the late 30s that I know of. With
0: were you there in the 1930s? I didn't think you were that old.
1: With FDR taking over after the Great Depression.
0: Right.
1: But it's been, it's been consistent. And they, no, Republicans, no, because they're conservative. They're going to be conservative with your money.
0: Sure.
1: Yeah.
0: That's why when Obama had to take over after Bush tanked the economy, Clinton had to take over after, I'm sorry, Obama, was it two Bushes?
1: There were two Bushes. Three bushes would be one bush too many.
0: I'm sorry. I got myself all mixed up. Anyway, your point is well taken.
1: Yeah.
0: Yes.
1: Thank you.
0: Democrats clean up the mess. Yeah.
1: That's exactly right. So what we've got going, this is, this is astounding. These are from the files of Democracy Doc, their founder, Mark Elias. And these were just recent that I pulled them off

0: the website. So federal law prohibits states from conducting systematic voter removals during the 90 days prior to the election. The purpose of the law is simple. The closer we get to the election day, the harder it is for voters to correct mistakes or challenge efforts to kick them off the rolls in time to cast their ballots. Mm. But as of Wednesday, August 5th, we crossed the 90-day deadline. Mm. As a result, states can no longer conduct voter purges or other mass removals. Oh. We're waiting for them to do that. Yeah. They can't do it now, according to federal law.
1: That's why he's working so hard to get the mail-in ballots eliminated, but that failed also.
0: Right. Another thing is Massachusetts federal court delivered a new blow to Trump's latest scheme to rig the midterms. And this was Judge Indira Talwani granted a group of nonprofit organizations an injunction blocking Trump's attack on mail-in voting.
1: Yeah.
0: As a result, the judge ordered USPS to continue to be required to deliver mail-in ballots to every voter who requests one.
1: Yeah. That was really scary to think about
0: and
1: the Postal Service said they'll do whatever they're told to do. That's what really scared me.
0: Mm-hmm.
1: They weren't willing to stand up and fight it at all, whatever
0: right.
1: the president says, because they fall under the federal government. That really scared me. So to hear that this has been eliminated.
0: Here's another new one that just came in. I just downloaded it. In a victory for voters, a Michigan judge dismissed a lawsuit brought by the RNC, mm-hmm. that's the Republican National Committee, that sought to make it easier for partisan poll challengers to dispute voter eligibility and interrupt the state's ballot counting process. Mm. So that got shot down.
1: Thank goodness for that.
0: I've got another one here. Status of DOJ lawsuits for unredacted voter files. So Trump's DOJ has sued 30 states to gain access to their unredacted voter files. So far, DOJ has lost 21 of those cases and won zero.
1: Zero. 21.
0: So there's 9 cases remaining pending for various reasons. That's Delaware, Washington, Georgia, Hawaii, Nevada, Utah, Minnesota, Idaho, and Vermont. Interesting that Utah and Idaho are refusing to give up their unredacted voter files.
1: I wonder why. That's kind of unusual.
0: You know, I guess every once in a while, somebody wakes up. Yeah.
1: Wow.
0: So those that have won the lawsuits are Arizona, California, Colorado, Connecticut, D.C., Illinois, Kentucky, interesting, Maine, Maryland, Massachusetts, Michigan, New Hampshire, New Jersey, New Mexico, New York, Oregon.
1: Yay, Oregon!
0: Pennsylvania, Rhode Island, Virginia, West Virginia,
1: wow, that's really unusual.
0: So here's at least maybe Arizona, Kentucky, and West Virginia in here that are Republican states, basically.
1: Refuse to hand over their voter rolls.
0: And they refused to hand it over, and they won the case.
1: And they won.
0: And also Wisconsin. Mm-hmm. The only thing is this roundabout that they do, that the DOJ does, like they're doing with the lawsuit against canoeist David Hearn. Mm-hmm. He was the one who was, they tried to convict for
1: vandalizing
0: the reflection pool of the swamp. And they're trying to retry these lawsuits that they just lost.
1: So they're going to name it something different.
0: Yeah. So they're going after Arizona is one of the first ones they're going after to try to flip that around. It's just they don't stop.
1: No, they don't. I mean, this is fascism.
0: Right.
1: This doesn't stop. I mean, they can't stop because they're on a roll now.
0: Mm-hmm.
1: You know, I mean, how could they back off now?
0: But remember whose money they're using to make this happen.
1: Right.
0: It's our taxpayer money.
1: Yep.
0: And I looked it up one time trying to find out how much have they used. It's unaccountable.
1: Right.
0: It's like pulling money out of a general fund.
1: Mm-hmm.
0: It's totally unaccountable. They aren't restricted to any amount of money. These lawsuits that they have to do, I guess it would be hard, but at the same time, this is crazy.
1: I wish that I shouldn't say I wish. I hope that the majority of Americans right now are understanding that they've been in office a year and a half and they've done absolutely nothing except sue.
0: Mm-hmm.
1: Sue and spend money that they don't need to spend, destroy, tear down, convict, accuse, cry. It's just, that's all they've done for a year and a half.
0: This is Trump's life.
1: That's true. It is his life. You're right.
0: If you ever read the book, Everything Trump Touches Dies, that's exactly the way he works. He sues and he sues and he sues. The problem is in the past, like during that book, was that he was suing people that didn't have money to try to sue back.
1: Yeah, right.
0: He got subcontractors. Oh, I'm not going to pay you. I'm going to pay you 50 cents on a dollar or whatever it was. Mm-hmm. He hung them out to dry. They didn't have the money to be able to fight back. We do. We have the clout to be able to fight back.
1: And it's interesting, you know, you said about it is his life and it is his way of doing things, but how's he gotten all these people to jump on board? That's what fascinates me.
0: Yeah.
1: Who were they before? You know? Who were they?
0: Well,
1: we don't know.
0: I guess they're the same 30% that has always been
1: true.
0: There.
1: Yeah, the base.
0: The base.
1: That no matter what he does.
0: Yeah,
1: it's okay.
0: Yeah.
1: So thank you, Oregon, for suing and winning.
0: It feels good. It feels like the tide is turning.
1: Yes, especially just back to what you were saying earlier about how the Democrats are coalescing around the winner. You know, so somebody loses their primary, but they jump on board to campaign and support the winner. That's actually the way it should be anyway.
0: Right.
1: You know, if you got beat, then that person is doing something better than what you did. So be an adult.
0: Right.
1: But they've never done that before. We've always had the sniping and the crying and the carrying on and, you know, like the guy, Lindell, the pillow man.
0: Oh, right.
1: He refuses to concede his election. He thinks by refusing to concede it that it won't be certified. But he's wrong because he lost by such a huge margin that there's nothing to argue back about or to contest anyway. But see, he saw Trump do it, so he thinks he can do it. But see, that's the issue. He lost to another Republican. Instead of getting on board and supporting that Republican who won, no, he's refusing to concede.
0: Right, yeah.
1: That's who they are.
0: Mm-hmm. Exactly. And didn't he something of, he stepped away from his pillow company, I think he did, in order to do this.
1: Well, he's lost the business. He had to file bankruptcy.
0: Oh.
1: No, he was sued. No, he's lost everything. This was his last attempt at being a human being again, I guess. Or having power.
0: Well,
1: having power.
0: Being able to make money again.
1: Make
0: he
1: money.
0: Saw Trump doing it.
1: Exactly.
0: He figures he can do it.
1: Right. So no, he's lost everything.
0: And that's going all the way across it's like kids in a candy store offering, where the candy store offers free candy.
1: Mm-hmm.
0: And you grab all you can as fast as you can.
1: Yeah.
0: You see these, this is what it looks like. And until there is no more candy.
1: Right. That's what I've been harping on for a while. What happens when there's no more money?
0: And Trump is telling them, grab it now. Grab it now while you can.
1: While you can, exactly. And that's what they're doing.
0: Yeah.
1: I know. So, did you want me to go now?
0: Yeah.
1: So, I saw this on a headline yesterday. Today is Thursday, August the 13th. So, yesterday, I saw it as a brief little thing on the internet, and I thought, well, that's a joke. It's got to be something from The Onion. I thought it was a joke.
0: Uh-huh.
1: It's not a joke. U.S. Immigration and Customs Enforcement, ICE, officers may soon be equipped with gloves that can deliver electric shocks as they carry out their law enforcement duties. I thought, huh? No, it's real. ICE plans to spend up to $20 million to buy the generated low output voltage emitter, GLOVE is the acronym, according to a note published on Monday by the Department of Homeland Security. The gloves can deliver up to 380 volts of electricity. A standard U.S. power outlet is 120 volts. Compliant Technologies LLC, which makes the gloves, told the BBC it was unable to comment on the sale. A no-bid purchase contract could be published as early as Friday, the DHS said. So DHS has already said it's a no-bid contract. These are our guys. The glove devices are activated by pushing a button to deliver shocks and can deliver up to three pulses per second. They also feature built-in microprocessors that keep a record of activation. Compliant Technologies states on its website that they do not cause injury and are used by many agencies.
0: Yeah.
1: Have you ever heard of it? I've never heard of it.
0: Anything like this?
1: No. It's used by many agencies?
0: I hope they aren't. I hope they are using their gloves when they use the urinal.
1: Right. Exactly.
0: Oh, I forgot to take my gloves off.
1: Yeah. A user manual on the company's website recommends avoiding use on the elderly, small children, pregnant women, and the severely handicapped. Well, you just said that it doesn't cause injury.
0: Yeah.
1: If it doesn't cause injury, what's the problem?
0: Exactly. Yeah, what is the issue? And as you and I were talking earlier, it's really amperage that is what kills. Mm-hmm. What's in our household 110 voltage, it's the amperage in there that's the bad thing. You can have a lot of volts, but it won't kill you.
1: They also included the severely handicapped, as well as that an additional officer be present to restrain the subject while the gloves are being used. Mm-hmm. So another officer has to throw you down on the ground. The other officer has to come up with the gloves. Okay, you're already being restrained.
0: Right.
1: So why are they electrifying you after you've already been restrained?
0: And then the other thing is, if you're touching this other person and you don't have gloves on, I'm talking about gloves to protect you from the shock, you're going to get a shock too, I would think.
1: Well,
0: There's
1: so many things that can go wrong with this particular issue. There's so many things. Mm-hmm. But the contradiction right here. If it doesn't cause injury, then why do you say you can't use it on certain people? And if you've already restrained the person, why do you need the gloves?
0: Mm-hmm. Exactly. It's a physical deterrent. I was going to say it's like trying to come up with a... It's hard to come up with a scenario.
1: Yeah, it is, because it's so ridiculous.
0: I can't do it, yeah.
1: So unlike a taser, which has barbs that break the skin and delivers a shock of up to 50,000 volts, overriding the central nervous system, the gloves deliver a sharp, localized shock to convince a subject to comply using pain deterrence, said Lieutenant Butch Gallen, administrator at Hawkins County Jail in Tennessee. They're using this in Tennessee in the jail.
0: Of course they are.
1: We may or may not deploy them. It just depends on how they act. When you push the button to turn them on, there's a light that displays. The inmates understand that light and often just seeing the light brings compliance. Pain deterrence. Okay. The shocks can only be delivered when they contact skin, allowing an officer to touch a subject's clothing and then move to the skin, typically the wrist or elbow, if they begin to fight. But earlier you said that an officer with the gloves has to be present while the other officer is detaining the person or restraining the person. So why do you still, if they're resisting.
0: If they're resisting,
1: okay.
0: Yeah.
1: So the officer has to be sure he finds skin.
0: Yeah.
1: If they become combative, Gallien continued, this is the guy in Tennessee, then you can apply the gloves to an area that the skin is exposed, and it's an instant complier for me. According to the DHS note, glove could be used by officers and agents in Homeland Security investigations, which targets transnational criminal organizations, and enforcement removal operations, which is responsible for arresting, detaining, and deporting people who violate immigration laws in the U.S., Well, we know that's not happening.
0: Yeah.
1: We know that. They're taking down anybody that they can. It just showed this morning. A woman's in her car, and they six of these masked
0: pulled a gun on her.
1: Pulled the gun, sticks the gun right in her face, and accused her of trying to run him over. And she's saying, I wasn't moving. I've been sitting still. I didn't do that. I haven't even been moving my car.
0: It's so out of control.
1: Yes.
0: And these ICE agents are not qualified to do what they're doing.
1: No.
0: In fact, some of them seem to be qualified for wife beating and
1: yes.
0: domestic terrorism and everything else.
1: Right.
0: You know,
1: that's what
0: but
1: they're
0: what,
1: right.
0: But what doing this.
1: So it says some law enforcement agencies are already using the gloves, but it's believed that the planned ICE purchase would be the largest from compliant technologies to date. Giving immigration agents a concealed means of delivering terrible pain is a recipe for more harm to the public and less accountability. I think you're absolutely right on that. So I just don't think our police officers here in Newport are using those gloves.
0: No, they aren't.
1: No.
0: In fact, we talked with a police officer here at down at the police station. Mm-hmm. Remember that?
1: Yeah.
0: And went through, and he was very open about things that, you know, the way they handled situations.
1: Well, we were asking them about ICE. If ICE
0: yeah.
1: comes in and starts, you know, just grabbing people off the street, what are they going to do about it?
0: Mm-hmm.
1: You know, he wasn't real clear on what they were going to do about it.
0: When it comes to federal agencies, I guess their hands are somewhat tied.
1: I just had the feeling that he would want to do something if he could. You know, I don't know. Anyway, so that's the new one of the new tactics now, electrified gloves. So what can go wrong with this? So the guy comes home from work, takes the gloves off, throws them on the couch or on the table mm-hmm. or whatever. The 15, 16-year-old son sees the gloves. Oh, wow. Picks the gloves up, goes outside, and starts shocking people.
0: Yeah. Or one of the other kids in the house.
1: Yeah. What would stop him from doing
0: yeah.
1: that? If dad can use these gloves, I can sure as heck use these mm-hmm. gloves. And this is really cool. How many people can we shock? Or a toddler gets a hold of them.
0: Right.
1: I mean, we've had
0: I guess you have to depress them.
1: You have to push a button.
0: Push a button to yeah. be able to, yeah.
1: Well, what little kid wouldn't see a button to push?
0: Exactly. That's true. Yeah.
1: This has no way to go except bad. It's going to go really, really bad. And somebody probably will die as a result of it. If you hold it on the person too long.
0: Yeah.
1: Right?
0: Oh, right. Yeah. If it continues... I don't know if it must be battery operated. I don't know.
1: We don't
0: anything
1: know.
0: About them. Yeah.
1: The taser, you know, they shoot the taser out. Those things hit the skin, but then it goes off.
0: Mm-hmm.
1: They don't continue.
0: They can
1: exactly. They
0: it.
1: Can continue doing that. They normally don't have to because that incapacitates
0: right.
1: the person. But let's say you've got the gloves, you just
0: yeah.
1: Well, you grab somebody around the neck. I mean, these guys are so out of control. They're such brutal. Horrible human beings that this is not going to go well.
0: Right. So, and that's what I meant when I said that they are qualified for
1: yeah.
0: wife beating.
1: Mm-hmm.
0: I didn't mean that wife beating was good. I meant that
1: well, no.
0: this is the low life that they're...
1: That's experience they're bringing to the job.
0: Right.
1: Because they are domestic terrorists.
0: Yeah.
1: So there you have it.
0: Oh, God. This is... Yeah, it's... just unbelievable. And these no-bid contracts, by
1: yeah.
0: the way, they bypass, this is an emergency use, they bypass having to go through the bidding process.
1: Right. Mm-hmm.
0: And what they use, it's in the interest of the public. Which public?
1: Which public?
0: Is all this in the interest
1: yeah.
0: of?
1: Really?
0: Now, I haven't heard that being tested yet by courts.
1: I
0: guess
1: it,
0: actually they are yeah. Congressmen are going after mm-hmm. This situation with so many of these no bid mm-hmm. contracts. Yeah, but that's yeah. that's Congress. So
1: but
0: far.
1: All you have to do is give money to Trump,
0: yeah,
1: and then you get back three and four times that
0: mm-hmm.
1: because you've given money to him. I mean, that's where it's at. I just and you know that a lot of defense contractors, you know, that's what they do. They compete. For
0: right.
1: bids.
0: Mm-hmm.
1: For government work.
0: Well, it's always been that way.
1: But not now.
0: Not now.
1: Nope.
0: No.
1: Now it's over.
0: No, they're finding every way to skirt yeah. skirt the law,
1: yeah.
0: literally.
1: Whatever it takes.
0: Yeah. I've been digging into this AI stuff. It's...
1: Oh, that's scary,
0: it's
1: too.
0: It's crazy. It's mm-hmm. scary.
1: Mm-hmm.
0: And my question was... Find it here... So my question started with, why are local electric utility users made to pay for AI data centers' electrical use. Mm-hmm. Why aren't the data centers paying for this electrical use?
1: Well, we pay for our electrical use.
0: Exactly.
1: Nobody's coming by and paying our electric bill.
0: These data centers use an enormous amount of electricity. We know that. And so many of these utility companies, like we're saying, are passing on the cost to their consumers through higher monthly utility bills. Utilities requested, these utility companies have requested more than $29 billion in rate increases in the first half of 2025. Double the amount that they requested in the first half of 2024. It was just skyrocketing. So my next question, who's doing what about this? Ohio introduced a new rate schedule for data centers requiring them to pay at least 85% of the energy. Yeah. Why should they only be paying for 85%
1: exactly.
0: of the energy? Why aren't they paying
1: for all of it? They're using it.
0: However, Oregon, Minnesota, and Missouri required utilities to create new billing classes and rate structures for large energy users so that their costs aren't shared by households and businesses.
1: Mm, right. Why should we?
0: So Oregon, Minnesota, and Missouri.
1: Great. Thanks again,
0: Oregon. Are going through this. Yeah. And then I would imagine other ones, once they see what Oregon, Minnesota, and Missouri are doing, will also jump on and start doing the same. And then I looked into how do these AI data centers affect the environment, our air. The increased requirement for electricity is now requiring some utility companies to build new natural gas power plants and revive old coal plants.
1: Oh, my gosh.
0: So now we know the reason.
1: Yeah.
0: For the federal lifts of excavation restrictions on Bears Ears and Grand Staircase.
1: Right.
0: So all this is leading to higher carbon emissions and health impacts on nearby communities. Also, they use diesel power for energy use, which, of course, they recycle these diesel machines for testing every so often. So they're going off. The others are water. Data centers require huge amounts of water to keep servers cool enough to function and to compound the water use issues. Two-thirds of data centers are built in water-stressed areas like Texas and Arizona. And it goes on to talk about the amount of water that they've used and how much they expect to use over coming years if these centers continue. There's just a lot of issues. Noise pollution. Residents in London County, Virginia reported disruptions in sleep, headaches, lower quality of life because of nearby data centers.
1: But their life doesn't matter.
0: No. This is all in the interest of making money.
1: Right.
0: And then, of course, there's competition for land.
1: Yeah.
0: Which I hadn't even thought about. But a hyperscale facility requires 1,000 acres of land. And then, there's fights, and Ohio landowners ultimately withdrew their application. They were trying to sell 300 acres to one of these. Mm-hmm. They got so much pushback from local residents that they retracted their bid.
1: Power to the people.
0: Yes.
1: Absolutely.
0: So if there is this AI bubble, it's 17 times larger than the dot-com bubble in 2000, and it's four times as large as the 2008 housing bubble, where lenders gave risky home loans to people who could not afford them. This could all blow up.
1: So all these people that have invested in the AI could actually end up losing their money. Okay.
0: Sorry, we have to wrap it up.
1: Okay, I know there's so much.
0: There's so much to cover.
1: So much to talk about. 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
0: Remember, we are always stronger together.
1: Thank you for listening.

the right. I hate to watch you leave.

That was Do You Like Me Like That by Bratmobile. Before that, we had White Van by the Lamborghini Girls, and we started off with the classic Rebel Girl from Bikini Kill. I'm a big fan of all of those, and you're tuned into KYAQ. My name is Iza. This is the show Siren Song. If you can't tell, the theme for today is, I would say, feminine rage is the best way to encapsulate what I'm about to play here today. I've been feeling a lot of anger in today's world and climate, and I figured what's a better way to let that out than through music. And so I've designed a show today kind of focusing and encapsulating on that. And all of those were from the 90s Riot Girl scene, mostly based in Seattle. That's where you get Bikini Kill and Sleater-Kinney and bands like that. And all of that was created because they were so used to men ruling the scene and women having to be pushed off to the side, not treated the same. But I wanted to play here some other songs that show just how much things have been like this for ages, and women have been protesting and speaking out about this for much longer than just the 90s.

That was Just a Girl from No Doubt, and then we had Four Women with Nina Simone, and started off the set with You Don't Own Me by Leslie Gore. All of those are some great examples of course, they're not all in the same time period or the same decade, but you see that it still remains with the same message of that we're fighting back against society wanting to own women like property. And I've been just thinking about it a lot recently. And of course, that's part of the reason I have this entire show, Siren Song, and that I only play women is because I feel that music is political. And no matter like what you're listening to, it is political. There are messages in the songs you listen to. And specifically choosing all women to be fronted on my show is so that I can put out this message. And say like these artists need to be listened to, and they have important things to say and messages to carry. And I've been experiencing a lot of just at my job. I'm working as a waitress. Lots of like, I am a college-aged girl, and I think that I've just been mistreated a lot that way. Like men will just look at me in ways that are really disgusting. Older men. Men my age, like, there's no restriction. Like, the way that I am being looked at is disgusting, and like, it shouldn't have to happen. And I was having this conversation with my sister last night, just about how, like, I want to be able to wear these fun clothes that, like, wear whatever I want and express myself. And if you know me, that's usually what I do. But there was like years, like in high school, when I was way more insecure and I was used to comments about my body, and I was just wearing these baggy clothes every single day because I didn't want to be overly sexualized. And it's just coming back in like full force now that I'm here in this small town, is that no matter what I'm wearing, I feel like I'm being sexualized. And if I'm wearing like maybe more of a low cut shirt, like I am getting stared down. In ways that just makes me feel disgusting. And like, I am a 19-year-old. I am a freshly out of childhood. And the gross thing is that this isn't like a new thing for me. This has been happening since I started puberty. And like, that's gross enough. And I know that my experience is not just my own. And I know that this happens to pretty much every woman ever, is that they feel this way, that they are undressed, even if they are wearing four jackets, just by the environment that they are in, and men who think that it is in their right to look at a woman that way. So that's my rant for for this moment. And this song I am donating to anyone who has ever looked at a woman that way without their consent.

That was Nasty Girls by Childbirth. Before that, we had, A Capital by Amel and the Sniffers. And then we started off with I Eat Boys Like You for Breakfast by the Riot Girl Sessions, which I guess not really kind of a band. It was like a big group of non-conforming people that just... We're like, we need more Riot Girl music out here, and I guess a band. But it's a bunch of different people, and the entire album's really cool. Would highly recommend. The second song I played by Amel and the Sniffers, I am a big fan of her. And I wanted to play her song Tiny Bikini, because that's like exactly what I was just talking about in the break before this. But, of course, it's not very clean. All of her good songs, all the songs I wanted to play today are not very clean. And I cannot play them on the radio. So I was looking for a clean version on YouTube. And I'm scrolling through these comments of these videos, which, of course, is my first mistake. Like, everybody knows that... Just don't go there. But I'm just reading these things, and it's like... All, of course, men that are saying these things, and it's just like, her music sucks, this is terrible, or it's stuff like, wow, she's so sexy and beautiful, and like, I can't wait to see her up close. That was one comment I read, and I was like, that's just disgusting. And, like, that goes against her entire point, is she dresses revealing and however the heck she wants to, because... She should be able to, and she should, like, just be able to dress however she wants, and wear that tiny bikini. But still, you're going to see these people making these comments about her, and it's just disgusting, because that's missing the entire point of the art that she's putting out. So, I'm going to very fittingly play this song called Get Off the Internet by Le Tigre.

That was Clue Juice by Mannequin P. I can't say their name on air. I always want to play them, and then I can't say their name on air. But I've also seen them live, and they're so good. Mannequin P, Mannequin Cat, another word for, you know. Okay. Before that, we had Defeat Queenie by PJ Harvey, and started off with Get Off the Internet by Le Tigre. I like that whole album. That whole set from Le Tigre is really good. Of course. Next up, I'm going to play this band called The Gits out of Seattle. And I think they're an important one for this show, because if you don't already recognize the name The Gits, you probably should. And the name Mia Zapata that comes with it. She's the lead singer. And they mostly appeared in the news because she was brutally sexually assaulted and murdered. Just like one random night in Seattle. And like, it's one of the things about the Riot Grrrl scene in Seattle in the 90s that I would say comes up a decent amount. And yet I still hear people bring up the band and not bring up what's happened to her. And, of course, they were doing really well, too, right before she got murdered. And just kind of, like, shocked the entire community, because it sets the standard that's okay to be done. And then that happens. And it's so disgusting. I'm not going to say too many details. If you are interested, you should research it. I've talked about it more on some of my other shows. But here is Second Skin.

That was You Hear Yes by Destroy Boys. Before that, we said it was Throw Yourself to the Sword by Diespitz. And we started off with Second Skin by The Gits. And I know that today has been a very talking heavy show. And I'm sorry to those of you that like to just hear the music and don't want the DJ to say anything. But today I felt like I really had some things to say. My next song is from the Linda Lindas, who I've seen live. And originally this week I was going to do a live show, all the shows that I've seen live, or as many as I could fit into an hour. But I just have been feeling all of these feelings, and I thought that they needed to come out into the show this week. So maybe next show. But here is the Linda Lindas with their song, Racist Sexist Boy.

0: That was Glitter Spit by Sloppy Jane. Before that was the Linda Lindas with Racist Sexist Boy. And that is going to conclude all the time we have for today. So this is KYAQ 91.7. I'm Isa Wilson. You're tuned in to Siren Song. And you can catch me again Tuesdays at 2 p.m. or Wednesdays at 9 p.m. Next week, I think I'll do live show. I absolutely enjoyed today, and I hope you guys did as well. Thanks for tuning in. I love you all. Have a good rest of your day. Goodbye.
1: Hello, I'm Cecil from New York, and my granddad has a show on KYAQ called the Professional Port Sitters Union. 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I listen to it whenever I can, and you should too.

Welcome to the Cool Jazz with Kingman program. I'm your host, Kingman, and as the show's name suggests, my focus is strictly jazz. This music style is uniquely American in nature and is our gift to the world. It started with ragtime back in the 1890s and continues today in various forms. Each week I'll cover the various styles and periodically focus on individual artists. I try to play as much music as possible and only break in with information relative to the songs I played, covering song, artist, and album. I start off the show each week with Cherokee by pianist Ahmad Jamal as a tribute to my pooch. Time to walk you through the evolution of jazz from ragtime to New Orleans, swing, bebop, cool, fusion, and smooth styles, starting off with Jelly Roll Morton.

0: like their father, niggas.
1: Yeah, yeah.
0: Old rocking chair got the father.
1: I sure is beat.
0: You can't lay by his side.
1: Can't even pick that up no more.
0: I ain't got no water, father.
1: Well, you better start running.
0: You're gonna tan my hide.
1: You said it.
0: You can't get from this cabin.
1: No, I done been wise.
0: No, father, but you ain't going nowhere. You sitting here grabbing.
1: Yeah.
0: You're grabbing. The flies round the old rocking chair.
1: It sure is bothersome.
0: Rocking chair. Remember old Aunt Harriet?
1: Yeah, long in heaven, GBK, listen.

So we started off with ragtime via Jelly Roll Morton doing Black Bottom Stomp and Grandpa Spells, both off of the Smithsonian Collection of Classic Jazz. Then we went into Nylon Style with Louis Armstrong doing Heebie Jeebies and Rockin' Chair, both off the Ken Burns Jazz Collection. Then we did Swing with Tommy Dorsey doing Boogie Woogie and We'll Get It. First cut was from Big Band Swing, and We'll Get It comes from the Ken Burns Jazz. So we're going to move into bebop, cool, and fusion. So we got Charlie Parker, Miles Davis, and Herbie Hancock. You're listening to KYIQ Sillette's 91.7 FM.

So we started with a bebop portion covered by Charlie Parker. He did Now's the Time and Billy's Bounce, both off of Best of Bird on Savoy. Then Miles Davis took over with Cool portion. Dr. Jekyll and Milestones were the two cuts, both off the Milestones CD. And finally, Herbie Hancock doing the fusion section, doing 4 a.m. off of Essential Jekyll Pastorius. And Rocket off of Ken Burns Jazz Collection. So we got Shack Attack covering the smooth portion. Thank you all for listening. Cool Jazz every Tuesday from 3 to 4 p.m. and repeat it again on Friday nights at 10. So thank you all again and have a pleasant week.

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1: Last week, I asked you for a U.S. national park. Move the last letter to the beginning, and then change one of the middle letters to a B, and you have an action and a noun that can perform that action. As an additional hint, I said you were looking for a one-word park, and after making the changes, the B is at the start of the second word. Well, the answer is Everglades, which becomes Sever and Blade. Our winner this week is Daryl McKeel, who listens to KYAQ in Newport, Oregon. Full disclosure, I said there were no correct answers after the first week, but Daryl actually answered the first week and I misplaced it. So he got two entries this week and is our winner.

For the new puzzle, tell me what is interesting about these words. Heart, treat, bear, bow, deaf, and earth. So again, what is interesting about these words? Heart, treat, bear, bow, deaf, and earth. To see this in writing, visit the Point Puzzle page of the KPOV website. Never on

0: This has been Pearl Stark with your Point Puzzle for the week of August 18th. The Point Puzzle is produced at KPOV, High Desert Community Radio.
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1: 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That's Nye Beach Cafe, 541-265-2532. 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Oregon fishermen will begin testing ropeless crabbing technology next spring in an effort to save whales from often fatal entanglements. The state, since 2021, has taken steps to reduce whale entanglements, including requiring additional late-season crabbing tags and limiting how many crabbing pots fishermen can use and how deep they can place them. Oregon Department of Fish and Wildlife Marine Resources Program Manager Justin Ainsworth told the Oregon Fish and Wildlife Commission in a meeting on Friday. But with whale entanglements increasing, commissioners are turning to two new tools to reduce whale deaths. Rules the commission adopted Friday will require fishermen to share their vessel location with state fishery managers and allow them to test ropeless crabbing gear already allowed in California. Traditional commercial crabbing gear requires hundreds of traps to sit on the ocean floor, each attached to a vertical line connected to a buoy on the surface. Whales can easily get entangled and injured, often fatally, in those lines, as was the case with a humpback whale freed about 20 miles off the Oregon coast in late July that was not expected to survive because the entanglement left it unable to feed. The pop-up gear the Oregon Department of Fish and Wildlife can begin authorizing as soon as spring 2027. However, stores the rope and buoy with a trap on the seafloor. Fishermen can set a timer or trigger a release mechanism that allows the line to uncoil and buoy to surface to retrieve the catch, ensuring whales and other creatures have a clear path most of the time. Fishing gear entanglement remains the largest threat to serious injury and mortality of whales off the West Coast. At least 400 whales have been caught in fishing gear off the coast of Washington, California, and Oregon between 2015 and 2025, according to the National Marine Fisheries Service. Humpback whales are the most commonly entangled whale species because their feeding season coincides with crabbing season, and warming ocean waters push their feeding grounds closer to shore where commercial crab traps are posted. At least four humpback whales were entangled in 2025 in Oregon commercial Dungeness crab fishing gear, the highest number of humpback whales confirmed entangled in Oregon crab gear in any single year to date. While the pop-up gear is optional, the commission would require fishermen in February to adopt a monitoring system that shares their vessel location via cellular networks with state fishery managers so they can enforce closed areas and understand fleet locations. The Oregon Department of Fish and Wildlife has secured federal funding to help reimburse permit holders up to $800 for equipment. Still, several Oregon fishermen argued the program would place new burdens on small businesses. "Our boats are routinely hit by waves and sometimes completely underwater," said Ray Monroe, a Pacific City fisherman. "Electronics on these dories are constantly destroyed and space is extremely limited. Installing another device that is expensive, fragile, and exposed to the harshest conditions on the coast is not reasonable." Gary Johnson, a fisherman in Astoria, asked the commission to exempt small vessels from the requirement. None of us want to see whales entangled in our gear, Johnson said. It's a bad look for our industry. We're trying to do whatever we can to avoid that. Mia Maldonado, the Oregon Capital Chronicle. As the deadline looms for local candidates to file in the November 3rd general election, some positions are shaping up to have interesting face-offs. Incumbents in local municipal races have until Tuesday, August 18th, to file for re-election, while all other candidates have until August 25th. Several cities have councilors looking to push out their mayors. In Newport, longtime city council member and former mayor Sandy Rumago has filed to run against Mayor Jan Kaplan, who was appointed to the position in 2023. In Toledo, Frank Sylvia III, who resigned from his council position this year, has filed to run against the current mayor, Tracy Mix, who was appointed in February. In Lincoln City, Councilor Marcy Baker is challenging Mayor Susan Walke, who has held the position since 2021. Baker was an unsuccessful candidate for position 2 on the Lincoln County Commission in the May primary election. Because no candidate earned more than 50% of the vote in May, there will be two runoffs in Lincoln County Commission races in November. Incumbent Commissioner Casey Miller is in a runoff with Kathy Rigby, and Kristen Don and Joe Steer are vying to fill the last 2 years of the late Claire Hall's seat. Katie Jacobson, who resigned as a county commissioner in February 2025, is returning to more low-key politics by filing to become a board member of the Central Lincoln People's Utility District. There are two other seats up for election on the five-member board. In Walport, where there have been lawsuits and unsuccessful recall campaigns, only Jan Hansen, a bookstore owner and budget committee member, has filed for mayor. Heidi Lambert, who took office in 2025, has said she may not run again. So far, no one has filed for the three open Walport City Council positions up for election. In Depot Bay, where there have been council and mayoral resignations and appointments, and the council this month put its city administrator on paid leave, there are openings for five council positions, including the mayor. There are a lot of other opportunities to run for city councils, including three in Lincoln City, three in Newport and Toledo, and four in Siletz, where Mayor Willie Warman has filed for re-election. In Yahats, Councilor Nicole Headland has filed to run for mayor, replacing Craig Birdie, who is not seeking re-election after two terms. Three people have filed to run at large for three council seats. There could also be at least two money measures in the November 3rd election. Although the Newport City Council has yet to vote on it, residents there should also expect to see a $38 million bond on the ballot to replace and upgrade aging city infrastructure and systems, including water, wastewater, transportation, and pedestrian safety. The bond will not change the current tax rate. Lincoln City is also asking voters to approve a $58 million bond to replace or redevelop its crumbling City Hall and library property. Shayla Escudero, the Lincoln Chronicle. Now here's a story from the Public News Service.
3: For new home heating installs, electrification is trending. In the first quarter of this year, heat pump sales beat fossil fuel furnaces by a record 32%, according to new data. Clean Energy Voices say heat pumps are more efficient and cost-effective because rather than creating hot or cold air like fossil fuel-based systems, they move existing heat, either out of a home to cool it or into a home to warm it. Kristen George Bagdanov is with the Building Decarbonization Coalition, which authored the report. She says the U.S. is at an electrification tipping point.
4: Energy bills going up, the oil shocks that we're experiencing have really been leading people to want technologies that are efficient and that don't seem to rely on this up and down fossil fuel global economy.
3: Oregon leaders are keeping up with buying trends by requiring heat pumps in all new housing rather than traditional ducted AC units. According to the U.S. Department of Energy, the technology saves the average household about $500 per year on energy bills, although critics argue high installation costs mean the mandates make new builds too expensive. While installation does bring a higher price tag, a major driver of the electrification renovation trend is new housing. The report shows 3/4 of new apartments in the U.S. are heated by electricity. George Bogdanoff says electric home building has reached its highest peak yet at 61% of the market share, while gas heating in new homes has fallen to its lowest point.
4: New homes are going to be using the energy infrastructure for many decades to come. So we want to make sure we are starting fresh with the most modern, efficient, and clean technologies possible.
3: George Bogdanoff adds it's not just approaches to building that have shifted. She says as energy rates continue to balloon, people are becoming more aware of how policy, not just their daily habits, impact their wallets. She adds it's a hot button issue for politicians in the upcoming midterm elections who are shifting away from blaming consumers for high costs.
4: They're talking about investor profits for private utilities. They're talking about who should shoulder wildfire costs.
3: She feels high utility rates are a systemic problem that requires systemic solutions. This story was produced with original reporting from Matt Simon for Grist. I'm Isabel Charlet, Oregon News Service. 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
1: Now, here's the extended weather forecast for the Central Lincoln Coast for Tuesday, August 18th. Mostly cloudy today, gradually becoming sunny with a high near 67 and a north-northwest wind 5 to 11 miles per hour. Increasing clouds this evening with a low around 55. On Wednesday, cloudy, gradually becoming mostly sunny with a high of 67 with that light north wind continuing. Mostly cloudy Wednesday night with a low of 54. On Thursday, patchy fog in the morning, otherwise partly sunny with a high of 66 and overnight low of 55. On Friday, cloudy with a high of 65, a low of 57. On Saturday, cloudy, gradually becoming mostly sunny with a high of 66. On Sunday, mostly sunny with a high of 68, and on Monday, partly sunny with a high near 67 degrees. That is the news from KYAQ, Lincoln County's only community radio station.
5: The Public News Service Daily Newscast for Tuesday, August 18th, 2026. I'm Joe Ullery. President Trump is pushing back on reports of mounting problems aboard the USS Abraham Lincoln after more than 240 straight days at sea. Reports have raised concerns about sailors' mental health and supply shortages during the record-setting stretch. Trump says an unnamed retired admiral assured him the carrier remains well-maintained and its sailors are receiving proper care. A group of former elected officials and clean energy advocates say Ukraine's energy security depends on deploying renewable power rather than expanding fossil fuels. Mark Richardson has the latest.
6: During its brutal invasion of the Eastern European Republic, Russia has targeted Ukraine's power grid, destroying fossil fuel and nuclear generators and leaving civilians in the dark. But with private investments, Ukraine is using distributed solar, wind, and battery storage to keep services running. Ukraine's former deputy minister of economy, Alexander Romanishin, says renewables are making Ukraine energy independent.
7: We are building under the attack the decentralized system. We are building renewables because when you hit some parts of the city and distribute some energy sources, other distributed energy, solar, winds will still operate.
6: Romanishin says Russia has funded its brutal assault by selling oil and natural gas to the international market. In response, the group elected officials to protect America developed a Ukraine Energy Security Marshall Plan, a framework for distributed clean energy across Ukraine.
5: Grassroots organizations and labor unions in Minnesota are gathering today for what they call a show of unity. It follows revelations that federal agents infiltrated protest planning meetings at churches and union halls during the recent immigration crackdown here. That information surfaced in court documents from last week in a case the federal government is pursuing against 15 protesters. Emilia Gonzalez-Avalos with Ubidos MN says there was no widespread conspiracy to unlawfully target the government.
8: The vast majority of people, regardless of age, zip code, or race that were involved in protecting their neighbors,
5: they just
8: wanted peace.
5: A new Gallup Charles F. Kettering Foundation poll found more than 70% of Americans say they're worried about different parts of the election process.
9: Derek Barker, Senior Research Initiatives Program Officer for the Foundation, says elected leaders must take these results seriously.
10: If large numbers of people start to doubt this fundamental process, you could see authoritarianism, political violence become more acceptable.
9: Last month, a federal judge dismissed a case brought against the Commonwealth by the Trump administration over the state's refusal to hand over voter information. According to Campaign Legal Center, the Department of Justice continues to pressure states to sign agreements that would require them to remove voters from the voter rolls if they're flagged as ineligible by the federal government. This is Nadia Ramlagan for Kentucky News Connection.
5: This is Public News Service. Wyoming ranchers have been selling off pairs of cows and calves after this winter's record low snowpack led to widespread drought, according to a new Wyofile report, in part because they didn't know how they would feed them. Eric Galatis has more.
11: When it became clear that water would be scarce, farmers in Carbon County were forced to grow hay instead of feed. Climate and energy reporter Dustin Bleiseffer says warmer than normal temperatures in spring sent snowpack downstream early, and it's been mostly dry ever since.
12: That kind of low snowpack situation in the winter really set the stage for low-flowing streams, reservoirs not filling.
11: Roughly 80% of the Cowboy State is experiencing severe drought, and nearly half of the state is experiencing extreme drought, according to the U.S. Drought Monitor. The Wyoming State Engineer's Office is enforcing water restrictions dating back to the 1800s. Many small reservoirs have reached deadpool levels where water no longer flows downstream.
5: New Medicaid eligibility rules passed by North Carolina last spring go further than what President Donald Trump's spending package required, and health advocates are distraught by the compounding effects of the policies. Trump's H.R. 1 budget bill targets Medicaid recipients who receive benefits under the Affordable Care Act's Medicaid expansion. Starting next year, adults between the ages of 19 and 64 will have to work or volunteer for 80 hours a month to qualify for benefits. While federal rules require applicants to verify one previous month of work history, North Carolina's Medicaid funding bill increases the verification period to 3 months. Rebecca Cerise with the North Carolina Justice Center says lawmakers are failing to recognize that life isn't always clean cut.
13: People's lives are complicated. People in rural areas sometimes have lower employment opportunities. People can get sick or have an accident that can complicate matters or make it that there's a month that you can't work.
5: Black-led organizations will gather in Massachusetts this week to find ways to counter tobacco marketing in their communities, which has contributed to higher use and more tobacco-related disease.
14: For decades, Big Tobacco has used retail promotions, music events, and advertising in publications popular with Black audiences to promote menthol cigarettes, which are considered easier to smoke but harder to quit. Kendrick Dardis with the nonprofit public health organization Truth Initiative says more than 45,000 Black Americans die from smoking-related disease each year.
15: We know that this did not happen by accident, that these results are decades of targeted marketing and enterprises that have disproportionately affected Black communities.
14: Dardis says the health impacts of smoking are compounded by the discrimination Black Americans often face, which can increase both stress and tobacco usage. He says his organization is partnering with BET, Essence, and the NAACP to spread greater awareness about these risks and the tools available to quit tobacco for good. I'm Catherine Carley.
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16: A dangerous chilling effect on coastal states? That story and more on H2O Radio's weekly news report. I'm Jamie Sudler.
17: I'm Franny Halperin, and it's This Week in Water.
16: A California agency has rejected an oil company's plan to increase its production off the coast near Ventura County, but the state's powers are under attack by the Trump administration.
17: Since 1972, the Federal Coastal Zone Management Act has given California, as well as other states, the ability to manage their shorelines, including the right to review and reject projects in federal waters.
16: The energy company DCOR wants to increase its production by almost four times, from 1,100 barrels to 4,000 a day, using a process that would inject seawater mixed with chemicals into 16 existing wells that fracture rock below the ocean floor.
17: Sand or ceramic spheres would then be pushed into the fractures to keep them open, allowing oil and gas to flow.
16: The California Coastal Commission unanimously voted to object to the increased production plan, saying that it risked an oil spill in unique and ecologically rich waters, which would be difficult to contain.
17: An oil spill in 1969 that polluted beaches near Santa Barbara, not far from the current proposal, led to the first Earth Day and is considered to have been the galvanizing moment in the environmental movement.
16: The state's objection to the project could be overridden by the federal government because it's in federal waters, and that override seems likely as the Trump administration is currently attacking the California Coastal Commission's very existence because it sees the agency as hindering development.
17: Last week, hundreds of activists, lawmakers, and citizens attended a hearing in Santa Monica held by the National Oceanic and Atmospheric Administration, which is reviewing the powers of the state's Coastal Commission.
16: The move by the administration against the California Coastal Commission is an attempt to silence the voices of state and local governments, Meg Caldwell told the Los Angeles Times. The former director of Stanford's Environmental and Natural Resources Law and Policy Program added that the action would result in a massive power grab and have a very dangerous chilling effect on other coastal states.
17: Record low snowpack last winter, along with aridification, have made water levels so low at the two main reservoirs on the Colorado River that officials have canceled a so-called cool mix release meant to protect native fish.
16: In 2024 and 2025, the Bureau of Reclamation opened outlets at the bottom of Glen Canyon Dam in part to control smallmouth bass, which thrive in warm water. Despite their name, they can open their mouths wide and feed on native humpback chub and decimate their population.
17: The humpback chub evolved 3 to 5 million years ago, and its body is specially formed to survive in fast and turbulent waters. The hump behind its head acts as a stabilizer that maintains its position.
16: Releasing cooler water from the depths of the reservoir to protect fish would limit the ability of hydropower turbines to generate electricity.
17: If the water were released to protect the fish, utilities that buy power generated by Glen Canyon Dam would have to seek alternative energy sources, which could increase costs to their customers.
16: According to Science magazine, before Glen Canyon Dam was completed more than 60 years ago, floods occurred in the Grand Canyon every spring. To mimic those floods, the Bureau has in the past released water to build up sandbars that provide habitat for fish, but those releases have also been canceled.
17: And finally, Paraquat is one of the most widely used herbicides in the United States. It is so highly toxic, one small sip can be fatal, that it's banned in 70 countries, including China, the UK, and the EU.
16: While the U.S. Environmental Protection Agency prohibits its use around homes, schools, parks, and golf courses, it still allows its application in agriculture. And no state sprays more than California, where millions of pounds are used annually, primarily in the San Joaquin Valley.
17: But that's about to change. Last week, California's Department of Pesticide Regulation announced it will begin phasing out the weed killer, citing its own reports linking paraquat exposure to thyroid impacts and birth defects. Also, several studies have linked the weed killer to Parkinson's disease.
16: Manufacturers had the option to submit new studies to address risks, but most have opted to voluntarily withdraw their products from the market, including Syngenta, one of Paraquat's largest manufacturers, which said it was phasing out the product globally for commercial reasons.
17: The state's decision was opposed by agricultural groups such as the California Farm Bureau, which told the Los Angeles Times that the phase-out will present challenges for growers, leaving them fewer tools, higher costs, and less access to innovation.
16: However, organizations working to fight Parkinson's disease applauded the decision, saying science, advocacy, and public health policy are moving in the same direction.
17: California's action follows Vermont's first-in-the-nation ban, and momentum is growing across the country. In June, Representatives Anna Paulina Luna, a Republican from Florida, and Shelley Pingree, a Democrat from Maine, introduced the Paraquat Prevention Act, which would require the EPA to cancel approvals for the herbicide.
16: That's it for this week in water. Stay current on environmental and climate news by signing up for our newsletter at h2oradio.org. 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
18: You're listening to the American Democracy Minute, keeping your government by and for the people. A Missouri district court will hear a case September 8th challenging the state's invalidation of a citizen ballot initiative rolling back a racially gerrymandered Kansas City congressional district. And the U.S. Justice Department lost two more cases demanding state voter data in Nevada and Michigan. We reported August 6th on Missouri Secretary of State Denny Hoskins' invalidation of a citizen ballot initiative with over 300,000 qualifying signatures. Hoskins slow-walked a decision for months, then just before the statutory deadline, claimed the Missouri Constitution doesn't allow ballot initiatives to change voting districts. People Not Politicians Missouri immediately challenged the decision. The Missouri Independent reports that a Cole County Circuit Court judge will hear the case September 8th to allow time for the appeals process. Should the courts approve the measure, it would be added to the November ballots, along with another measure derailed by Hoskins. The U.S. Department of Justice lost another case trying to obtain unredacted voter and personal data, this time from the state of Nevada, making DOJ 0 for 22 in these cases. Nine cases remain nationwide. It also was denied a request to rehear its Michigan loss before the full Sixth Circuit Court of Appeals. We've linked to the local reporting and the Nevada and Michigan decisions at AmericanDemocracyMinute.org. I'm Brian Beal.
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19: I have the pleasure today of speaking with Dr. Nathan Bush, who's the director of The Outsiders, which is opening on Friday, August the 21st at the Newport Performing Arts Center, running for two weekends. Nate, it's a pleasure that you're here. And, to tell us a little bit about The Outsiders, what inspired you to get involved?
20: Oh, well, thanks for having me, Mark. This is an iconic and American story. You know, I wanted to, my assistant director and I, Stacy Fisher, for the past few years, have been working with a lot of the youth in Lincoln County. I had noticed that there are so many great youth shows, but we hadn't seen a dramatic presentation of what youth can be going through in adolescence and trying to navigate identity, solving problems in a dramatic, realistic sense. I was drawn to The Outsiders because I thought, you know, first of all, these problems that happened in 1967 are just as relevant today for our teens as they were back then. I wanted to be able to work with some of the youth that Stacy and I have been working with over the many years that we've been doing this. And I wanted to be able to tell this story using their voices, using their emotions and their experiences. To bring these characters to life, because I don't think we've really seen that in this county, in our community.
19: Yeah, I hear what you're saying. And involving the young people, the young adults, and getting them onto the main stage, how does that to relate to you in bringing these kids, and how is their reaction and their enthusiasm about being in such a strong piece of theater?
20: There are some challenges. But that's okay, because this, I'm kind of running this as a teaching environment as well. A lot of our kids haven't worked in the caliber that we're trying to present, you know, in a professional caliber atmosphere. Because, and I remind them, there are working professionals their age that are getting the gigs, that are doing the art, that are doing the work. And that really does energize. They seem very responsive to creating real life characters in a realistic setting where, yes, we do deal with violence. Yes, we do deal with heartache. Yes, we do deal with death and loss. They might not have the same loss as these characters do, but they do have that same anxiety. They do have that same sense of heartache. And for them to be able to, I guess, maybe tap into some of their own to relate to their characters. They've been very eager to do so, but they've also had a lot of fun. I don't want to say this is all doom and gloom. because they know how to be kids. And that's the best part about it. But they're learning how to, many of them have never worked like this before. They're learning how to make a negotiation between themselves, their personal selves, and these characters in order to bring the story and the living organism of theater to life.
19: And do you feel the excitement? I mean, what is the audience going to experience in terms of, are these kids excited?

0: they're intense anyway. But if you add the undercurrent of, you know, potential violence at almost every corner, you know, these kids are really, they're really starting to get that, like how high of an energy this is. The audiences are going to see these relationships being built and being broken all through the telling of Pony Boy, who is kind of reliving these experiences kind of in an abstract real time.
1: Yeah, this is, you know, this is great. It's so wonderful to have a community, you know, step up with young people who are going to be on stage, whether experienced or for the first time. So this is really great. Let me just remind the audience that this piece of theater, The Outsiders, at the Newport Performing Arts Center is opening this Friday and will be on Friday and Saturday night and Sunday matinee. You can call 541-265-2787 to get tickets. And Nate, thank you for directing this, and I appreciate your time today.
0: Oh, thank you so much, Mark. It's been a pleasure.
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3: 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On August 19th, catch Axon. With 50 years of performing folk, blues, jazz, funk, gospel, and more, he brings the Western urban cowboy tradition to life with a rootsy spirit and echoes of the 60s.
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4: 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Hinton's beloved novel. The story follows Ponyboy Curtis as he comes of age amid the rivalry between the Greasers and the Wealthy Sox. It's a powerful story of friendship, hardship, hope, and the challenge to stay gold. Also at the PAC on August 21st, young musicians from across the Central Oregon coast take the stage for the Rock and Roll Camp Showcase, performing original songs alongside classic rock favorites. On August 22nd, enjoy a high-energy evening of country music with the Schinkel Band. Then on the 23rd, jazz guitarist Dan Balmer brings decades of artistry, swinging grooves, and soulful improvisation to an intimate trio performance.
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0: Who is Walter Parks, you ask? Walter is a singer-songwriter, blues, and jazz guitarist with deep roots in the music, hollers, and stories from North Florida and the Okefenokee Swamp. He also was a sideman for Woodstock legend Richie Havens. You can hear him here in Newport on Friday, August the 28th at 7 p.m. Tickets are available at kyiq.org for $20 in advance or $25 at the door.
1: August 16th, 2026. There are strange things done in the midnight sun by the men who moil for gold. My brother's recitation of The Cremation of Sam McGee was the first time I ever heard epic poetry delivered as opposed to read, and I was spellbound. That he followed it up with The Ballad of the Night Charlie Tended Weir was icing on the cake. I loved the poem and went on to read most of Robert Service's work, but it was years before I really understood the importance of the Yukon Gold Rush. In The Cremation of Sam McGee, Service tells the story of McGee from Tennessee, where the cotton blooms and grows, who had left his home in the South to roam round the pole, although why, God only knows. In fact, as Service well knew, his character McGee left home to find a fortune in the Yukon Gold Rush. On August 16, 1896, a group of four people found gold on Rabbit Creek in the remote Yukon Territory of Canada. A Tlingit and Tagish woman known as Kate Carmack, her brother known as Skookum Jim, her husband, George Carmack, and a third man, nicknamed Dawson Charlie, made up the family group. Reports suggest that it was Skookum Jim who made the initial discovery, but since his white brother-in-law would be far better able than an indigenous man to protect his mining claim, it was Carmack who filed the first legal claim for gold on the creek that would soon become known as Bonanza Creek. Nearby miners rushed to the Klondike to stake their own claims, and news began to filter out to the rest of the world. By the following summer, 30,000 to 40,000 men, known as Stampeders, had rushed to the Yukon to try their fortunes there. There were many routes to the goldfield, but most cost a lot of money. The poorest adventurers took the straightest route in, leading them only about 33 miles from the Pacific waterways to a lake where they could buy or build a boat that would take them down the Yukon River to the goldfields. While short, that route took them up Chilkoot Pass, a high mountain pass they traversed by trudging up 1,500 steps cut into ice. The winter journey was easier than the summer version. In the summer, the rocks that littered the path were treacherous. Stampeders had to carry their gear and the year's supply of food the Canadian authorities required to prevent starvation. Altogether, the supplies, 150 pounds of bacon, 400 pounds of flour, 125 pounds of beans, 15 pounds of salt, 10 pounds of coffee, mosquito netting, axes, two suits of heavy underwear, and so on, weighed about a ton, transported by 50 to 80 pound packs and left at a cache while the prospective miner went back down to make the ascent anew with more gear. Most of the Stampeders were unprepared for the harsh environment of the Yukon and had little knowledge of prospecting. They died of disease, violence, avalanche, exposure, scurvy, and malnutrition. Men, and a few women, made the trip to the unforgiving Yukon because it seemed their best bet in a nation crushed by a depression and torn between the haves and the have-nots. In 1892, just 5 years before the Stampeders struck out for the goldfields, voters had put Democrat Grover Cleveland in the White House and Democrats in charge of Congress, giving the Democrats full control of the government for the first time since before the Civil War. Their vote was a rejection of Republican President Benjamin Harrison and his pro-business administration that had added six new states to the Union to make sure they could control the Senate, had raised tariff rates, and was responsible for the 1890 Wounded Knee Massacre. As soon as it was clear voters had put Democrats in charge, Republican industrialists panicked. Their industries were protected by a high tariff that had enabled them to dominate the domestic market and raise prices, while a lack of labor laws and protections for farmers drove down workers' wages and agricultural profits. The tariffs had made industrialists very rich indeed, and they insisted that Democrats promised to lower tariff rates to help the workers and consumers who paid the tariffs would collapse the economy. Harrison's administration had been, beyond question, the best business administration the country has ever seen, one businessmen's club declared, and losing that administration would be a calamity, especially since, according to Republicans, Democrats were socialists and anarchists who wanted to destroy America. The Chicago Tribune told readers that a lower tariff would destroy industries and throw people out of work, but it seemed fine with the prospect. The working classes of the country need such a lesson. Republican newspapers warned of an impending collapse, and fearful investors pulled their money out of the market and out of U.S. bonds. Gold began to flow out of the country as Europeans brought their money home. The outgoing Harrison administration refused to reassure investors, insisting there was no financial problem, even after financier J.P. Morgan rushed to Washington to urge Harrison to do something. Treasury Secretary Charles Foster commented publicly that the Republicans were responsible for the economy only until March 4th, the day Cleveland would take office. His job was only to avert a catastrophe up to that date. He didn't quite make it. On February 17th, the Reading Railroad Company collapsed, and then, one reporter wrote, the bottom seemed to be falling out of everything. Harrison's men remained unmoved. Foster spent his last few days in office sitting for his portrait. Then, when he handed the Treasury Department over to his successor, he told the newspapers that the Treasury was down to bedrock. Cleveland took office with a financial panic in full swing and a depression right behind it. By 1894, desperate workers were demanding government relief programs, adding fuel to Republicans' charges that workers were dangerous. When officials at George Pullman's Palace Car Company, outside of Chicago, cut wages 5 times without lowering rents in company housing and then fired members of an arbitration committee, workers went on strike. By July 1894, the nation's transportation system had ground to a halt, and the federal government sent troops to Chicago, North Dakota, Montana, Idaho, Washington, Wyoming, California, Utah Territory, and New Mexico Territory. Clashes destroyed $250,000 in property. As Democrats tried to revise the tariffs and replace missing revenue with an income tax, Republicans insisted they were socialists. In the 1894 midterms, Republicans blamed Democrats for the economic crisis, strikes, and desperation. They associated the Democrats with economic disaster and anarchy and promised a Republican victory would dramatically improve the economy. In the midterms, voters turned Congress back over to Republicans. But the fight was not yet over. In 1896, a handsome young Nebraska Democrat, speaking at the Democratic National Convention, stood firmly for the people. There are two ideas of government, William Jennings Bryan said. There are those who believe that if you will only legislate to make the well-to-do prosperous, that their prosperity will leak through on those below. The Democratic idea, however, has been that if you legislate to make the masses prosperous, their prosperity will find its way up and through every class which rests upon them. Democrats nominated Bryan for the presidency, while Republicans stood behind former Ohio Representative William McKinley, a staunchly pro-business lawmaker who was chiefly responsible for the high tariffs of Harrison's term. While McKinley stayed home and kept his mouth shut, Republicans flooded the country with speakers and pamphlets charging Democrats with trying to instigate class warfare and saying Bryan was a demagogue who hoped to create a red welter of lawlessness as fantastic and as vicious as the dream of a European communist. He was planning to change the government of the people, for the people, and by the people into a government of a mob by the demagogue for the shiftless and the disorderly and the criminal and the semi-criminal. In the 1896 election, the issue that most clearly divided the Democrats and the Republicans was that of money. Democrats noted that Republicans had stopped the coinage of silver in 1873 in a routine reworking of the nation's currency laws, just as silver strikes in Nevada would have poured silver into the market. Workers, farmers, and entrepreneurs wanted the government to coin silver as well as gold to expand the currency, making it easier for them to borrow to develop new businesses to rebuild prosperity. But more money might also create inflation, enabling them to pay back loans in cheaper dollars. And Republican financiers, creditors, and established businessmen insisted that the security of the nation depended on a gold standard. Looser money would decrease the value of their holdings and unsettle businessmen, making them unwilling to invest in the economy to help fuel a recovery. In the election of 1896, Republican gold bugs backed big business representative William McKinley, while Democratic silverites backed Nebraskan William Jennings Bryan. The election was one of history's most vicious. When Bryan complained about the Republicans' rhetoric, Republicans retorted, "This is a fight for the country and the flag." McKinley won in 1896, and the Republicans immediately hiked tariff rates even higher. Poor Americans could see little hope for their future, and news of a gold strike on Bonanza Creek in Yukon Territory seemed providential. In the end, few of the stampeders made fortunes, and many more lost their lives. The biggest winners in the Klondike fever were those from the newly booming city of Seattle, who supplied the miners, and the writers who saw romance in the frigid dream. Jack London, whose most famous novel, The Call of the Wild, showed how love and loyalty trumped gold. And Robert Service, whose poems explored the cruelty of life in the Yukon, but also the humor, sentimentality, and above all, the loyalty and friendship of those who realized they must help each other or die. Enough gold poured into the United States from the Yukon to give gold bugs a gold standard and silverites an expanded currency. The economy, which had already begun to recover anyway, got a boost as the Yukon Gold Rush pulled the fangs of the currency issue, giving Americans one fewer division to overcome before they could reform the country during the Progressive Era. The Arctic trails have their secret tales that would make your blood run cold.
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